found the blues at midnight oozing out of a backstreet honky-tonk. I draw my nourishment from the teeming streets of New York City, the lonely grain-covered plains.

in New Orleans and traveled up the river on the northbound paddle wheelers. I was nurtured in the Mississippi Delta when the seeds of the blues sprang forth from the rich black soil. I was there when Elvis learned to sing, when BB got his first guitar. I'm black and white and smooth and rough and hard and soft. I'm the roots of American music, and I'm always there just below the surface. And when the chaff of trend and fad is swept aside, I'm exposed again. Strong, pulsating, and very much alive. The winds of change may blow the tree away, but the roots remain. Then, now, and until the end.

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I'm your rockin' attorney, Eric Jackson Lurie. And you're listening to Courts in Session, heard here every Thursday night from 8 to 10:30. Rock and roll, country, and soul is coming your way tonight. And ladies and gentlemen, we have a busy night. We've got a lot going on, and I'm going to do my darndest to orchestrate this whole thing and prevent it from turning into a big old sloppy mess, because tonight I'm giving away tickets to Jurgles this Monday to see Buckcherry and Wicked this Monday, the 18th. It's going to be a great show. Last pair of tickets to give away, and I'm going to be doing that in the first half hour of the show, so you want to stay tuned and get ready to win those seats. We've got a ton of fantastic new music, and talking heavy hitters, it doesn't get any heavy hitter than the world's greatest rock and roll band, the Rolling Stones. New single from the Stones, we're going to debut. New single from Paul McCartney in a duet with Ringo Starr. New music from Bryan Adams, Europe, and of course, all of your requests. So keep it right here on WRCT. And then, if that weren't enough, later tonight, sometime after the 9 o'clock hour, we're going to be joined on the air with one of my favorite guitarists, Brian Greenway of April Wine. He doesn't do a whole lot of interviews. And tonight, they're actually opening for Triumph in Milwaukee. But Brian Greenway is going to be on the radio with us, fingers crossed. So, a lot going on, a lot of fun. Keep it right here. 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Sidecar Bakery, our sponsor for the first hour of tonight's show. So you want to get a request on the air? Well, make sure you've got this number, 412-268-9728. That's 412-268-WRCT. That number is going to be for the tickets to Buckcherry and Wicked, and of course, any requests you want to hear. So give me a call here at the station. Let me know. I'll get on the air for you. Talking about Buckcherry and Wicked this Monday at Jurgles, let's kick off the show with the latest single from Wicked. These guys are a powerhouse. This is Go Rebel, 88.3 WRCT.

How great is it in 2026? We've got new music from the world's greatest rock and roll band. New Stones album is going to be called Foreign Tongues. And this is their new single, WRCT debut. This is In the Stars.

It's brand spanking new from the Rolling Stones. In the Stars, the name of the tune. New album coming out in July is called Foreign Tongues. And, you know, Keith was talking a lot lately about how he's been struggling with arthritis, and he wakes up every day, and some days he can play guitar, and some days he really struggles. Well, Keith sounded pretty good there with Woody. New from the Rolling Stones. And what a thrill for me. Last Stones album, I was certain. I said, this is going to be last time I ever play something new from the Rolling Stones. Nope. I was wrong, and boy, I'm glad I was. In the Stars. I'm your rockin' attorney, Eric Jackson. Lurie, you're listening to Courts in Session. And we kicked off tonight's show with Wicked. They are coming with Buck Cherry this Monday night. In just a moment, I'm going to give away a pair of tickets. Get your phones ready. Followed by Joan Jett, Lita Ford, Cherie Curry. Great band called The Runaways, going back to 1978 from Live in Japan, doing Wild Thing. And you may have heard, certainly if you listen to Courts in Session, that Angel with Stars are coming to Jurgles on Sunday, May 31st. It's Angel's farewell tour. Well, you heard the track Call to Your Heart from Jafria. That was Greg Jafria's band after he left Angel. Of course, Greg Jafria, one of the great rock and roll keyboardists. So, you know, every year, Greater Pittsburgh Community Food Bank helps 320,000 people struggling with hunger in southwestern Pennsylvania make sure their families have enough to eat. 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

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Let's give away these let's get your tongue going, Eric. Let's give away these tickets for Buckcherry Wicked this Monday night. What a great way to start off your week. A big old dose of rock and roll. 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This track's called...

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0: 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You know, the last couple weeks, we've been playing the new track, Blinded, by the band Parker Barrow. And on the phone with us right now, we got a little special surprise. She's a dynamo. If you've seen the video for Blinded, you know what I mean. We got Megan Kane from Parker Barrow. Megan, it's great to have you on the phone tonight. Welcome to Courts in Session.
1: Eric, thank you so much for having us. I'm excited to be here.
0: So you're coming to Jurgles in a couple weeks. May 25th is right around the corner. Is this your first trip to Pittsburgh?
1: We got to play Pittsburgh last fall, but this will be our first time at Jurgles. We've heard so much about the venue, have been looking forward to playing here for a very long time. So this will be a fun night for us.
0: And Megan, I just found out, and I think this is so cool, you're married to your drummer. This is a family band.
1: It is a family band, yeah. Dylan Turner is my husband. We met about 8 years ago, and we've been touring together ever since. We got married going on 3 years. Actually, the weekend of Jurgles will be our third anniversary, so we'll get to celebrate with all y'all.
0: Oh, that is so cool. That is so cool. Well, I'll tell you what. We're loving this new single, Blinded. You're brand new to all of us, but that's going to be short-lived because I understand the new album, and I love this title, Hold the Mash, is coming out July 17th. And as soon as we get our hands on it, I'm sure there's going to be more tracks we're going to want to play, but loving this single, Blinded.
1: Thank you so much. Yeah, our album does come out July 17th. It has 9 songs on it, including a very special cover from one of our favorite bands. So we're really looking forward to that getting out into the world and into y'all's ears.
0: Well, that is terrific. So Megan Kane, the band is Parker Barrow. They're coming to Jurgles May 25th, right around the corner. And this is their new single, Blinded, right here on WRCT 88.3 FM.

Hello, everyone. This is Billy Sheehan from The Fell. 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

1980 to the Departure album. That was, of course, Steve Perry fronting Journey with Good Morning Girl, Stay a While. I got a call from Jen in West Deer requesting some Journey, and she told me that Steve Perry, and by the way, Steve Perry is 77 years old. Can you believe that? Yeah, it's funny how all these great rock stars, they are stuck in my mind based on old pictures and album covers, and they just never age. But Steve is 77 and apparently approaching a year of being cancer-free. He's been quiet for a little bit, but recovering from cancer, and of course our best wishes going out to Steve. Before the Journey, The Firm, Radioactive, going out to Rob in Leedsdale. The Fell, going out to Assunta in Highland Park. Billy Sheehan's new band with that track, Footprints, actually joined us in Courts in Session, about a month or so ago. Stray Cats going out to John and Shaler from their Choo Choo Hot Fish album. That was Elvis on Velvet. And how about Parker Barra? What a great track that is. May 25th, the guys are coming to Jurgles. So this hour of Courts in Session is brought to you by our friends at Row House Cinema. Row House Cinema is an independent single screen theater. Each week they choose a new movie theme. They offer great concessions, including in their bottle shop next door. Row House Cinema is located at 4115 Butler Street in Lawrenceville. For more information, you can jump on their website at rowhousecinema.com or give them a call at 412-904-3225. 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At the beginning of the show, I mentioned that April Wine is performing in Milwaukee tonight. And fingers crossed, in a little bit, real soon, we're going to be joined by Brian Greenway, lead guitarist, one of the longest standing members of April Wine, one of my favorite guitarists of April Wine. And that's going to be coming up real soon. Talking about great shows at Jurgles, May 31st, Angel is coming to town, their farewell tour. Stars is opening up for them. We're going to do a song from each. I got requests going out to Aaron in each Pittsburgh and Wayne in Lawrenceville. And in 2 weeks, Punky Meadows is going to be joining us. And hopefully Danny Farrow as well. I have a couple of the guys from Angel joining us on Courts in Session talking about the farewell tour. But let's go back to their last Angel album, Once Upon a Time. When this track came out, you guys requested it for weeks, and this is one of my favorites from them. This is Angel, Liar Liar, WRCT 88.3 FM.

The latest from Ronnie Wood of the Rolling Stones, his solo anthology with new music, like you just heard there with Chrissy Hynde, is called Fearless. That's a cover of their Ernie Cato hit from the 60s, A Certain Girl. Before that, going out to Bill in Oil City, listening online at WRCT.org. That's some Pittsburgh rock and roll, classic Pittsburgh rock and roll with Norm Nardini. If You Don't Want Me, Somebody Will. And who was on the background vocals on that? None other than John Bon Jovi. How about that? Before that, Stars and Angel. They're both coming to town May 31st at Jurgles. 2 weeks from now, we're going to have Punky Meadows, Danny Farrell join us on the radio. And I'm going to give away a pair of tickets to the show. So mark your calendars.

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April Wine coming up very soon. 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

Hey, going out to Fran and Brentwood, going back to the Zipper Catches Skin album from Alice Cooper. Before that, Queen, I Wanted Out, George and Cuca Lake, New York, listening online at WRCT.org, and open up with new Bryan Adams. How about that? You know, his last album, I said, Bryan has returned to rock and roll and staying true to form and keeping it going. I like that a lot. New music from Bryan Adams you're not going to hear anywhere else on the radio, but right here on WRCT. I'm your rocking attorney, Eric Jackson Lurie. You're listening to Courts in Session, heard here every Thursday night from 8 to 10:30. And if you missed any part of the show, you can hear a replay of it Sunday nights at 10 p.m. You know, if you liked that Alice Cooper, talking about all the great shows here at the station, one of them is Garage Radio. 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And that talk is something that Joe would play on his show. Got a call from Jenny in Penn Hills, and she was a sweetheart. And she said, EJL, you're always saying the word terrific. You need to substitute the word perfect. Well, Jenny might know what she's talking about. And she said she wants to hear the latest from Megadeth. We debuted this a couple months ago. It's a great track. This is I Don't Care and Go Nowhere. We got Ryan Greenway from April Wine coming up next.

0: 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That was a live version of April Wine, Before the Dawn. And one of EJL's favorite songwriter guitarists is joining us tonight. This is a big thrill for me because this is one of the guys that I learned how to play air guitar from. Talking about Brian Greenway from April Wine. He's got the band opening performers for the North American Triumph Reunion Tour. They were in Pittsburgh a year ago. They are on fire. And Brian, what a great thrill for me tonight. Welcome to Quartz in Session.
1: Hi, Eric. Glad to be here at the docket.
0: So, Brian, 1977, you joined April Wine, and as soon as you joined the band, the sound changed, and for the better in my mind. We got harder. Your guitar playing, you're in the upper echelon of my favorite guitarists since I was a wee EJL. Talk to us about being back on the stage, new fans, old fans, big crowds, opening for Triumph.
1: Oh, I'm loving this. We're playing the big arenas on this tour. The audiences are just responding so nicely to us and Triumph. It's a tour made in heaven, this one. It's a guitar band tour. When I was told that, we were asked to go on the tour. So how you guys feel about going out an arena tour through North America with Triumph? I go, yes, let's do that. Because I know Rick, I know Gil, and I've met all the other fellas on the tour, Phil X and Brent and Todd. Everyone is so nice. It's a big family backstage. It's like it always is. A good tour is hard to get on, and a good tour, when it's over, it's you miss it forever.
0: Well, you moved your time around to do tonight's interview, and I am so thrilled because you just got off the stage at the Miller High Life Theater. This Saturday, you're playing in Kansas City at the Starlight Theater. Next Thursday, St. Louis, Missouri at the Hollywood Casino Amphitheater. I'm going to see you June 3rd in Darien Center, New York at the Darien Lake Amphitheater. Man, not too many rock stars would get off the stage and do an interview like this.
1: I love talking to people. I love talking to people about the band. And without people like you, we wouldn't be where we are. Our fans and the people doing the interviews, they've spread the word.
0: Well, when you were here a little less than a year ago, you put on a phenomenal show. And I'm a lifelong fan. But I and everyone in the crowd left that concert blown away. And I'm not blowing smoke because I knew you guys would be great. Talk to us a little bit about the band that you've got put together that's keeping April Wine alive.
1: Our bass player is Richard Lancier. He's been in the band for 16 years. Our drummer, Roy Nickel, is 14 years in the band. So we've been on stage a long time together. And then Miles handpicked Mark Parent to replace him on stage through Richard. Richard knew Mark and suggested to Miles that we try Mark out as an audition, and it worked very well. His ability to mimic Miles's guitar and voice, uncanny, and he's a great performer. So the chemistry is so well. We just clicked, and you need chemistry to have that all work. If you're fighting each other on stage or don't get along personally, it's not going to work. So we're all buddies up there,
0: Well, that really showed when we saw you guys live. Talk to us about the set you've put together for these concerts opening for Triumph and the response you're getting from the crowd.
1: The songs we're playing in the shows basically come from the three big albums, Harder, Faster, Nature of the Beast, and First Glance. From Roller up to Just Between You and Me, they work. Those are the songs repeat that the majority of people want to hear. We have 16 studio albums, so we can't play songs from all of them, and a lot of them were only released in Canada. So when we went to pick out the songs, which we're doing since last year, when we were in Europe and England with Uriah Heep doing an opening situation again, picking the songs, I said, those got to be the albums. And they were saying, no, use, you know, everybody listens to Spotify or this or that. They hear all the songs. And I said, no, they do not, you know. So we did a survey and through the internet and asking people, and those that were there, that friends I know in England, says, yeah, those are the three albums you pick from. So that's what we do, with a little sprinkling from say, some of the What a Night and Could Have Been a Lady into the songs from the Magic Three.
0: Well, one of the biggest April Wine requests is Sign of the Gypsy Queen. I get requests for that all the time. And thanks to the magic of the internet and streaming online, a number of years ago, I had several listeners from the Vancouver area email me about the song being written by Lawrence Hudd. Could not find the 45 anywhere here in America. I actually was in Vancouver, went to a record store, got three copies on 45, and every Halloween, we play that during our Halloween special. Tell us about that song. Remember recording that?
1: Oh, absolutely. We did that in the Manor Studios in Oxford, England, outside of Oxford. And it was one of those songs that April Wine had done before as a cover, like Elton John's Bad Side of the Moon, Hot Chocolates, Could Have Been a Lady. Songs that were hits locally or hits in their own country, but perhaps not hits in any other country, that we felt we give it a shot to do. And we added unlike the original version that Lawrence did, it was a very short tune, but the gist of the song was there. We added the halftime solo section. We added the third verse after the solo section into the ride out of the chorus. And it became more of a dramatic tune, I guess, you know, with especially live, when we had the dry ice come down and I'd step out to do the solos. One time I disappeared underneath the dry ice and went across the stage. I came up beside Gary Moffat, you know.
0: Well, for those collectors out there, it was released in America on a 45 that opened into a giant poster. So let's play it right now. Speaking with Brian Greenway of April Wine, they're opening on the North American tour for Triumph. 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

0: If you're just tuning in, we've got Brian Greenway of April Wine. They are opening for Triumph on the North American Reunion Tour. The band is hot. Brian, when you were at Jurgles last year, I was in the very front. And one of the things that I was so amazed by was you are playing these amazing riffs without a guitar pick. How did that get incorporated in your playing? No one does that.
1: I was influenced by a bass player friend of mine, Breen LeBouf, who I saw a picture of, and he was playing bass with his fingers, like a lot of bass players do. And I said, that looks so cool. So I started mimicking him, and then I started going into using this finger just on the neck to mute strings or get a out of the strings. And it just sort of developed into its own. I didn't sit down to invent it, but it's a work in progress. And I'm making progress hitting most of the strings all the time now.
0: Well, you know, I noticed, but the odd thing about that is, of course, there are finger pickers out there. Bluegrass and country comes to mind. But you're playing hard rock, complicated riffs without long fingernails.
1: No, my fingernails aren't there. I like how you'd slap a string on a Strat. You get that sound of a percussive. And I started doing that. I always held my pick very close to the tip of my finger anyway, and my nail would strike the string as well as the pick. So I would sort of get the ta-ting happening. And it was just with the finger itself, it was a different sound. It's a different sound. You play up here in the neck with a pick, without a pick, you get a different sound off the string.
0: Well, let's talk about what everyone wants to know. It's been years since April Wine released a new studio album. Obviously, we lost Miles a few years ago. Tell us about, do we have any plans for new April Wine studio recordings?
1: I'd love to get in the studio with this band because they are such super players. The thing holding us up right now is Miles' estate. And the fact we don't have a record deal. But once all that gets settled, we'll be able to start shopping for a deal. And companies, if they are approaching us, will know about it because Miles did all the business. We never heard about it. So now it's going to change hands a bit. We'll be more in control, I hope, of what we're doing. And that's how I'd like to see it in the next year from now.
0: If you're just tuning in, we're speaking with Brian Greenway of April Wine, right here on WRCT 88.3 FM. Well, Brian, let's talk about this set that you're playing and that you've tailored with the survey that you talked about. Let's close tonight's show with picking a couple tunes from that set that you're really enjoying playing, and we'll play live versions of them right now.
1: People really enjoy hearing Enough is Enough. You know, and it's fun to introduce that song saying, okay, you know, in this day and age, enough is enough.
0: And hey, give me one more.
1: Roller. That's, we end the show with that, and everybody's standing up and singing along. And I love it at the very end, give her everything that she got. Everybody joins in. We just stop, and then the audience takes it.
0: Oh, it's such a great track. Well, my friend, such a pleasure. I know you've had a long night. I am beyond thrilled that you took the time tonight.
1: I'm wound up here. It's ready to go, you know?
0: Listen, we want to get you back on WRCT. We want to see you guys back here in Pittsburgh. Brian Greenway from April Wine. This is Enough's Enough. 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

King of Rock and Roll, Elvis Presley, from the recently released Rehearsals album, rehearsals for his 72-73 U.S. tours. A great album. If you're an Elvis Presley fan, and if you're not, get with the program. King of Rock and Roll for a reason. A great album and great behind the curtains. Listen to what the King sounded like when he was practicing and fooling around with the band and getting ready for the big stage. Before that, Nick Lowe re-recording of Cruel to Be Kind came out in 2020 on a beautiful 7-inch 45. Well, ladies and gentlemen, it's that time. Courts in session is now. Courts adjourned. I'm going to follow the doctor's orders and going to head to my watering hole and hydrate, try to get healthy, and get ready for next week's show. If you missed any part of tonight's show, if you missed the interview with Brian Greenway, and how about that? April 1, what a terrific man, what a great guitarist, and on tour literally right now tonight with Triumph. Real cool. Well, if you missed any part of the interview, you can catch it again as Sunday nights at 10 p.m. Replay of Courts in Session all over again. So, beginning of the show, we started with brand new music from the Rolling Stones. Well, I promise we're going to play some now brand new music. And it's a duet, Paul McCartney and Ringo Starr. New music from the Stones and new music from the living members of the Beatles. How cool is that? Track is called Home to Us. New album is going to be called The Boys of Dungeon Lane, coming out May 29th. New Paul McCartney album. We'll close with these guys. I'm your rockin' attorney, Eric Jackson Lurie, reminding you, take care of each other, be kind to each other, and be proud to be American. Good night, Pittsburgh.

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Welcome to Counterspin, your weekly look behind the headlines. I'm Janine Jackson. This week on Counterspin, Tesla reported $5.7 billion in U.S. profits in 2025 and paid $0 in taxes. As the site Popular Information reports, there's little mystery to this miracle. Tesla used corporate tax breaks proffered by Trump and company in what reporters are calling with straight faces the One Big Beautiful Bill, including 100% bonus depreciation. And they've exploited a long-standing deduction for executive stock options. At least 88 profitable corporations report paying $0 in federal income taxes last year, according to the Institute for Taxation and Economic Policy. Citigroup, CVS, Walt Disney, they made billions, but weirdly, it turns out they somehow don't owe the federal government bupkis, whereas you and I are playing a chump's game, evidently. Cheaters cheat, grifters grift, but why do news media label companies successful when that success stems from cheating and grifting and, crucially, shafting their workers? Sarah Anderson directs the Global Economy Project at the Institute for Policy Studies and co-edits the site inequality.org. She's written a new report that gets to the heart of America's low-wage employers and the affordability crisis. We'll hear from her today. Also on the show, the Internet Archive's Wayback Machine is a nonprofit digital library with the fundamental mission of preserving web pages. For example, a union organizer used it to look up old job listings and check how what the company says it offers has shifted over time. When police edited a press release after a journalist reported on it and then said that her reporting was false, she was able to prove that the department had changed their statement. It's kind of information 101, but it is under threat. We'll hear about that from artist and activist Leah Holland, campaigns and communications director at the group Fight for the Future. That's coming up this week on Counterspin, brought to you each week by the Media Watch Group FAIR. In 2024, Forbes asked, what is the secret to Walmart's success? The answer, quote, Walmart's strategy is boring but reliable. The foundation is provided by the scale of the business, creating the fuel necessary to maintain cost leadership, close quote. In 2025, The Economist explained to readers how Walmart became a tech giant and took over the world. The answer? Well, founder Sam Walton, a trucker-capped pickup-driving penny-pincher, had a simple idea. Quote, keep costs low, pass savings on to customers, win market share, harness scale to further lower costs, and listen as the cash registers sing, close quote. Early this year, Inc. magazine gave us one bold decision helped make Walmart a trillion-dollar company. That story says, quote, most experts see the company's tremendous growth as a triumph of

0: technology, including AI, and that's certainly true. Walmart has used its heft, highly efficient warehouse network, and the ubiquity of its stores as a competitive advantage, close quote. But, oh ho, the shocker, the big reveal, is that former CEO Doug McMillon, quote, visited Walmart stores and asked the people working there what they needed. He listened to their answers and he started paying them more, close quote. Well, I hope you're sitting down for this. Quote, to begin with, every associate, as Walmart calls employees, would earn at least $9 an hour and soon move up to $10 an hour, close quote. McMillon took home $27.4 million in 2024. That the same media that herald companies like Walmart for supposedly building a better mousetrap and getting their rightful riches also complain about government spending on public assistance programs like SNAP encapsulates a certain media mythology that needs puncturing. And that's just what a new report does. America's 20 largest low-wage employers and the affordability crisis is out from the Institute for Policy Studies. And we're joined now by its author. Sarah Anderson directs the Global Economy Project at the Institute for Policy Studies and co-edits the IPS website, inequality.org. She joins us now by phone. Welcome back to Counterspin, Sarah Anderson.
1: Really great to be here. Thank you.
0: Well, media talk about companies as not just successful, but as evidence that profit-driven capitalism and the deregulation that enables it really is the best thing for everyone. Because look, they're providing a product or a service, they're creating jobs. So really any criticism is wrong and maybe just jealousy, you know. Your new report is not about a small ancillary thing that companies could improve on. It really drives a stake through the heart of this mythology. So tell us, what did you look at and what did you find?
1: Yeah, well, just continuing with the Walmart example, you mentioned that the CEO made $27.4 million in 2024. So, yeah, if we criticize that, then sometimes people will say, oh, you're just envious. You want to make that amount of money. And, you know, it doesn't have anything to do with you. So why should you complain? Well, it does have to do with all of the rest of us, because for one thing, Walmart and many other large U.S. corporations are really based on a business model that extracts wealth from low-wage workers and funnels it up to guys like Doug McMillon. And they are paying their low-level workers so little that many of them have no choice but to rely on public assistance. And so that's what our report looks at, is we look at the 20 largest U.S. corporations with the lowest median worker pay, and we found that the vast majority of them have median pay that's so low that a worker at that level would qualify for Medicaid for a family of three. Most of them would qualify for SNAP food aid benefits. And what that means is that not only are workers getting the shaft from this business model, that it's all about keeping wages at poverty levels at the base to overpay their CEOs, but the rest of us are affected because it's our taxpayer money that is going into those public assistance programs that these companies are using to make this model workable. And I think that this is a big part of the current affordability crisis that so many people are talking about as they struggle with the rising costs for things like housing and groceries, and there's a lot of focus on how can we bring these costs down. But we've also got to look at why do people have so little money in their pockets in the first place, and that's because of wage suppression by companies like Walmart.
0: Well, I just want to say, if we can say poverty wage business model like 10 times, I want that to enter the lexicon, you know. But I feel like some media feel like they found a hack, you know. The Washington Post had a thing a few months back, why you may not want lower prices as much as you think you do, you know. And I get it. They're saying prices are one factor, and we have to look at other factors. But if you just report it that way, oh, you're so dim, you want prices to go down, you don't understand how the economy works, you know. It's like it's like giving the ball score Yankees 4. You know, there are other elements, of course, at work here. And this is in a context, as the report lays out. It's in a context of cuts to benefits, union participation, stock buybacks. There's a lot going on here that is part of the affordability crisis. Yeah,
1: absolutely. And you know, the companies are saying, oh, with rising costs for so many things, we have to pass those costs on to customers, or we have to cut jobs. You know, there's no other way to find money to cover these things. When, if you look at what they really are spending money on, these 20 companies altogether have been on a massive stock buyback spending spree. Altogether, let's see, I think it was, you know, over $200 billion over the past 20 years. Some companies are just completely outrageous. Examples like Home Depot spent $38 billion on stock buybacks over the past 6 years. And every dollar that's spent on stock buybacks, first of all, I should explain what they are. This is when companies go out and repurchase their own stock on the open market. And when they do that, it artificially inflates the value of their shares because they're reducing the available supply. And what that also does is it inflates the value of their CEO paychecks, because CEOs get most of their compensation in some form of stock-based pay. And every dollar that's spent on those buybacks is a dollar that's not spent on worker wages. And so at Home Depot, if they'd taken all the money that they spent on buybacks over the past 6 years and instead gave it to their workers, they could have given every one of their 419,000 U.S. employees a $15,000 bonus every year for those 6 years. At Lowe's, Home Depot's competitor in the home improvement field, the figures are even more insane. I think that they could have doubled the level of median pay at that company if they had spent money on worker wages instead of stock buybacks. So it's not that these companies don't have the resources to be paying, you know, something other than poverty wages. It's that they're choosing to use their resources to enrich those at the top.
0: It's so important to indicate that these are choices. You know, when you read economic reporting, it's often like they had to pass the cost on to customers. Like they had to. Like, no, these are choices. These are priorities that are being made. Yeah, we could talk about them that way.
1: Absolutely. They also say, well, of course, pay is low at these companies because the workers are mostly part-time. Well, again, that is a choice to have a business model that's based on an overwhelmingly part-time workforce, which comes with all kinds of costs. It tends to contribute to higher levels of turnover and people not feeling as invested in their workplace. And so there's all kinds of business arguments as to why it might make more sense for them to have more full-time employees with benefits. But it's a choice. They want more part-time workers so they don't have to pay benefits, so they can keep their labor costs down. So it is a choice. It's not just, you know, something like the weather that just happens out of our control.
0: Right. And it's a storyline. It's such an old storyline. You know, we don't need to pay fast food workers a livable wage because it's they're teenagers and they're just getting to pick up money to go to the movies. And it's so outdated. It's so outdated and unrealistic. And I just, I have such frustration with the unending power of these narratives.
1: Exactly. There's such a large share of these low-wage workers are parents, many of them single parents who, you know, are really struggling to make ends meet. We've talked about our country's largest private sector employer, Walmart, but if you look at Amazon, too, we were able to get data from a handful of state governments that report how many employees big companies have on public assistance programs. And so with Amazon, the state of Nevada actually is the only one that reveals this information for Medicaid. And Amazon had 8,900 employees in Nevada on Medicaid, and that was 48% of their whole workforce. So imagine that. They're the second largest private sector employer with, you know, a gazillionaire founder in Jeff Bezos. They're, you know, generating enormous wealth for people at the top, and yet 48% of their employees in this one state are on Medicaid.
0: Okay. I'm going to need to talk to you more about this, I suspect. But for now, I just would ask you, what could happen today, tomorrow, policy-wise, legislatively? What could happen that could start to address this situation?
1: Yeah, I mean, there's a lot that could be done. First of all, raising the federal minimum wage, which has been stuck at $7.25 an hour for 16 years now. We could strengthen our labor laws so that workers like the ones at Amazon and Starbucks that have voted to unionize about 4 years ago now, but still don't have a first contract because our protections for union rights are so weak, and these companies have just used every trick in the book to undermine the desires of their employees to be members of unions. They bargain collectively for better pay. And then I'm very excited about efforts to also use the tax code to address this issue of, you know, overpaying CEOs and underpaying workers. And this year there are ballot initiatives moving ahead in both Los Angeles and San Francisco that would raise local taxes on businesses based on the size of the gap between their CEO and their worker pay as an incentive for them to either, you know, narrow those gaps by lifting up worker pay or bringing down CEO pay. Or if companies refuse to do that and, you know, want to stick with the status quo of having really large pay gaps, then they would pay more taxes into public services and infrastructure that is so needed by so many states and cities because of the federal cutbacks in funding.
0: All right, then. Yeah, okay. Well, we'll end there for now, but I suspect I'll be talking with you again soon. Sarah Anderson directs the Global Economy Project at the Institute for Policy Studies and co-edits the IPS website, inequality.org. The report we're talking about is America's 20 largest low-wage employers and the affordability crisis, and I encourage you to check it out. Sarah Anderson, thank you so much for joining us this week on Counterspin.
1: My pleasure. Thank you.
0: A recent report by Wired's Kate Nibbs leads with the contradiction. USA Today published a story recently on how ICE is misinforming about its detainment policies, a case that the paper built on data from the Internet Archive's Wayback Machine, a nonprofit digital library that preserves web pages. At the same time, USA Today bars the Wayback Machine from archiving its work. Along with outlets like the New York Times, the paper is trying to block the Internet Archive project from doing their job of preserving reporting. So what's going on here? Here to catch us up is Leah Holland, a social artist, writer, and activist, and campaigns and communications director at the group Fight for the Future. They join us now by phone from Oregon. Welcome to Counterspin, Leah Holland.
2: Thank you so much. It's great to be here.
0: Well, please fill out our understanding a little more of what the Wayback Machine is and does. It seems like, particularly in these times, a critical information resource.
2: Absolutely. And that's why my organization is so engaged with this issue. The Wayback Machine, for 30 years this year, has been the best and most reliable archive for preserving our digital lives, culture, recording, and history. They archive nearly 5 million links on Wikipedia to news articles and are a trusted resource for journalists all around the globe to investigate everything from corruption to report on culture to really do their jobs. And unfortunately, that is under threat now.
0: Well, let's talk about what's happening now. What is the crisis, if you will, and why is it of particular concern? You've tipped it, but why is it of particular concern for what I have seen called accountability journalism, but I think is just journalism?
2: Yeah, most journalists do work to hold the powerful to account, and I think that that is a part of the factor in what's happening in this moment. So since February, the Wayback Machine has not been able to archive the New York Times. And there are other major publications like this that have told them to stop preserving all of their journalism. And this is happening for reasons that I can only speculate on, but it seems that many of these major media outlets are very interested in packaging up their content to sell for AI training. And they're concerned that sharing it with the Internet Archive somehow weakens their product or weakens their stance on whether or not AI training is a copyright violation and various lawsuits. I'm not quite sure why they're doing it, but the reality is that blocking the Wayback Machine and saying, no, there can be no independent, unimpeachable record of the news anymore is not going to stop AI from doing whatever it's going to do. What that does is destroy a resource that every working journalist that I speak to has relied on in order to do their job.
0: Right. We can be forgiven for pausing, if you will, on the notion that the same outlets that are pushing AI in our face at every turn, you know, are also saying, oh, we're concerned about the Wayback Machine because it might be training AI and we really don't want that. It that just kind of doesn't pass a sniff test. It sounds more like they want to be in charge of the way that AI is used in terms of their historical records.
2: Yes, and also want to be in charge of what the public record is. Frequently, the Wayback Machine is used for accountability at publications like the New York Times. They will change the content of articles or take things down, just like any corporation that is archived on the Wayback Machine. And I would say there are many powerful people who would rather there never be a record of what they said or did.
0: Absolutely. It's the longitudinal aspect of it that is the value, you know. And in this Wired piece, a labor organizer talks about how they used old job listings to check against what their company was offering at that time and what they're offering now. That's not something that you can get if you don't have access to archived or older material, right?
2: Absolutely. And another thing that I think it's important to point out is that the Internet Archive works directly with journalists and with news organizations. Their goal is to preserve respectfully and to not negatively impact the bottom line at these companies. People sometimes conflate the Internet Archive and the Wayback Machine with archive.is or these other paywall jumping tools that people use. And it's unfortunate because that's not what the Internet Archive is doing or what the Wayback Machine is known for or what it's regularly used for. And so I think that that misconception also is really harmful when it comes to the public and also these decision makers choosing whether or not they want the archive to continue to do what it's been doing for 30 years.
0: Well, spell that out just a little bit more. What does it mean to work with journalists rather than not do that? What does that look like?
2: Well, I got to peek behind the curtain a little bit as a part of this campaign. It was very cool. So at any given time, there are employees at this nonprofit that are working directly with journalists who are investigating very important stories, people at every globally renowned media outlet, digging through the archives of what is stored in the Wayback Machine with assists from employees. And there are countless articles over the course of a year that reference what that journalist had found in the Wayback Machine. I think that there's several to a dozen a day. at times where the Wayback Machine is used as a source.
0: And this is government data, you know, not just journalism, but all kinds of information, yeah?
2: Yeah, I mean, the Trump administration, I believe, or DOGE, set a goal of eliminating 20% of government websites. And where is everything that's been deleted now? It's living in the Wayback Machine. And I think that's also really important for corporate accountability reporting, when what they said in a press release that's been removed, and things like that, union organizer, you mentioned, what was promised and what was actually delivered.
0: It seems, I mean, it's existential, you know. I mean, even beyond journalism, this is about collective memory. This is what we're allowed to know that happened. It seems, I mean, I feel like we're so many iterations beyond Orwell at this point, you know, but clearly an entity that's invested in erasing our memory, we should be fighting against that. So I would just say, finally, is there a way for folks to plug into this, even if it's just to say that they value the work that the Wayback Machine does?
2: Yeah, absolutely. The biggest thing that I'm doing in this moment in collaboration with the Internet Archive and journalists is I'm collecting signatures from anyone who is a journalist or has worked as a journalist at savethearchive.com/journalists. Any journalist, student journalist, radio journalist, if you're a podcaster, it doesn't matter what medium you work in, this resource is important to you. Go sign that letter that's been signed by well over 100 journalists, including like Rachel Maddow, Cory Doctorow, big names. And if you are not a journalist and you are a subscriber to any major news outlet or even your local newspaper, send them a note. Let them know how much you value the Wayback Machine and that you really hope that their work continues to be preserved in it. I think that it's through expressing our disagreement with the idea that we cannot be the keepers of our own history and that we can't have access to the record of our digital lives is the crucial thing to do right now.
0: We've been speaking with Leah Holland. You can find Fight for the Future at fightforthefuture.org. Leah's site is leahholland.com. Leah Holland, thank you so much for joining us this week on Counterspin.
2: It's been a pleasure. Thank you.
0: And that's it for Counterspin for this week. 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I'm Janine Jackson. 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

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The next question that we're answering with songs are, have you ever had a pet fish? And these are some of the songs that we think that pet fish would like.

0: What you going to do?
1: Imagine living in a world where you feel it's better to hide from the truth than face reality, where it's easier to bite your tongue than speak your mind, where you gladly give up your freedom because acting on your own is too scary, and where avoiding conflict, no matter how unpleasant things may be, is easier than embracing change. It's scary, but it's real, and it affects millions of us every year. 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But there's a way out. We're Al-Anon family groups, and we know what it's like. 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To help them, you have to help yourself first. So that was some questions answering like songs that we would like if we were a fish. We really like that question, so we might return to it later. And another deep question that we might have to return to later, and that is next up, is how would you turn chuz into huzz?

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0: 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I'm Janine Jackson. This week on Counterspin, Tesla reported $5.7 billion in U.S. profits in 2025 and paid $0.00 in taxes. As the site Popular Information reports, there's little mystery to this miracle. Tesla used corporate tax breaks proffered by Trump and company in what reporters are calling with straight faces the One Big Beautiful Bill, including 100% bonus depreciation. And they've exploited a long-standing deduction for executive stock options. At least 88 profitable corporations report paying $0 in federal income taxes last year, according to the Institute for Taxation and Economic Policy. Citigroup, CVS, Walt Disney, they made billions, but weirdly, it turns out they somehow don't owe the federal government bupkis, whereas you and I are playing a chump's game, evidently. Cheaters cheat, grifters grift, but why do news media label companies successful when that success stems from cheating and grifting and, crucially, shafting their workers? Sarah Anderson directs the Global Economy Project at the Institute for Policy Studies and co-edits the site inequality.org. She's written a new report that gets to the heart of America's low-wage employers and the affordability crisis. We'll hear from her today. Also on the show, the Internet Archive's Wayback Machine is a nonprofit digital library with the fundamental mission of preserving web pages. For example, a union organizer used it to look up old job listings and check how what the company says it offers has shifted over time. When police edited a press release after a journalist reported on it and then said that her reporting was false, she was able to prove that the department had changed their statement. It's kind of information 101, but it is under threat. We'll hear about that from artist and activist Leah Holland, campaigns and communications director at the group Fight for the Future. That's coming up this week on Counterspin, brought to you each week by the Media Watch Group FAIR. In 2024, Forbes asked, what is the secret to Walmart's success? The answer, quote, Walmart's strategy is boring but reliable. The foundation is provided by the scale of the business, creating the fuel necessary to maintain cost leadership, close quote. In 2025, The Economist explained to readers how Walmart became a tech giant and took over the world. The answer? Well, founder Sam Walton, a trucker-capped pickup-driving penny pincher, had a simple idea. Quote, keep costs low, pass savings on to customers, win market share, harness scale to further lower costs, and listen as the cash registers sing, close quote. Early this year, Inc. magazine gave us one bold decision helped make Walmart a trillion-dollar company. That story says, quote, most experts see the company's tremendous growth as a triumph of technology, including AI, and that's certainly true. Walmart has used its heft, highly efficient warehouse network, and the ubiquity of its stores as a competitive advantage, close quote. But oh-ho, the shocker, the big reveal, is that former CEO Doug McMillon, quote, visited Walmart stores and asked the people working there what they needed. He listened to their answers and he started paying them more, close quote. Well, I hope you're sitting down for this. Quote, to begin with, every associate, as Walmart calls employees, would earn at least $9 an hour and soon move up to $10 an hour, close quote. McMillon took home $27.4 million in 2024. That the same media that herald companies like Walmart for supposedly building a better mousetrap and getting their rightful riches also complain about government spending on public assistance programs like SNAP encapsulates a certain media mythology that needs puncturing. And that's just what a new report does. America's 20 largest low-wage employers and the affordability crisis is out from the Institute for Policy Studies. And we're joined now by its author. Sarah Anderson directs the Global Economy Project at the Institute for Policy Studies and co-edits the IPS website inequality.org. She joins us now by phone. Welcome back to Counterspin, Sarah Anderson.
1: Really great to be here. Thank you.
0: Well, media talk about companies as not just successful, but as evidence that profit-driven capitalism and the deregulation that enables it really is the best thing for everyone. Because look, they're providing a product or a service, they're creating jobs. So really any criticism is wrong and maybe just jealousy, you know. Your new report is not about a small ancillary thing that companies could improve on. It really drives a stake through the heart of this mythology. So tell us, what did you look at and what did you find?
1: Yeah, well, just continuing with the Walmart example, you mentioned that the CEO made $27.4 million in 2024. So, yeah, if we criticize that, then sometimes people will say, you're just envious. You want to make that amount of money. And, you know, it doesn't have anything to do with you. So why should you complain? Well, it does have to do with all of the rest of us, because for one thing, Walmart and many other large U.S. corporations are really based on a business model that extracts wealth from low-wage workers and funnels it up to guys like Doug McMillon. And they are paying their low-level workers so little that many of them have no choice but to rely on public assistance. And so that's what our report looks at, is we look at the 20 largest U.S. corporations with the lowest median worker pay, and we found that the vast majority of them have median pay that's so low that a worker at that level would qualify for Medicaid for a family of three. Most of them would qualify for SNAP food aid benefits. And what that means is that not only are workers getting the shaft from this business model, that it's all about keeping wages at poverty levels at the base to overpay their CEOs, but the rest of us are affected because it's our taxpayer money that is going into those public assistance programs that these companies are using to make this model workable. And I think that this is a big part of the current affordability crisis that so many people are talking about as they struggle with the rising costs for things like housing and groceries, and there's a lot of focus on how can we bring these costs down. But we've also got to look at why do people have so little money in their pockets in the first place, and that's because of wage suppression by companies like Walmart.
0: Well, I just want to say, if we can say poverty wage business model like 10 times, I want that to enter the lexicon, you know. But I feel like some media feel like they found a hack, you know. The Washington Post had a thing a few months back, why you may not want lower prices as much as you think you do, you know. And I get it. They're saying prices are one factor and we have to look at other factors. But if you just report it that way, oh, you're so dim, you want prices to go down, you don't understand how the economy works, you know. Mm-hmm. It's like, right. It's like giving the ball score Yankees 4. You know, there are other elements, of course, at work here. And this is in a context, as the report lays out, it's in a context of cuts to benefits, union participation, stock buybacks. There's a lot going on here that is part of the affordability crisis. Yeah,
1: absolutely. And you know, the companies are saying, oh, with rising costs for so many things, we have to pass those costs on to customers, or we have to cut jobs. You know, there's no other way to find money to cover these things. When if you look at what they really are spending money on, these 20 companies altogether have been on a massive stock buyback spending spree. Altogether, let's see, I think it was, you know, over $200 billion over the past 20 years. Some companies are just completely outrageous examples, like Home Depot spent $38 billion on stock buybacks over the past 6 years. And every dollar that's spent on stock buybacks, first of all, I should explain what they are. This is when companies go out and repurchase their own stock on the open market. And when they do that, it artificially inflates the value of their shares because they're reducing the available supply. And what that also does is it inflates the value of their CEO paychecks, because CEOs get most of their compensation and some form of stock-based pay. And every dollar that's spent on those buybacks is a dollar that's not spent on worker wages. And so at Home Depot, if they'd taken all the money that they spent on buybacks over the past 6 years and instead gave it to their workers, they could have given every one of their 419,000 U.S. employees a $15,000 bonus every year for those 6 years. At Lowe's, Home Depot's competitor in the home improvement field, the figures are even more insane. I think that they could have doubled the level of median pay at that company if they had spent money on worker wages instead of stock buybacks. So it's not that these companies don't have the resources to be paying, you know, something other than poverty wages. It's that they're choosing to use their resources to enrich those at the top.
0: It's so important to indicate that these are choices. You know, when you read mm-hmm. economic reporting, it's often like they had to pass the cost on to customers. Like they had to. Like, no, these are choices. These are priorities that are being made. Yeah, we could talk about them that way.
1: Absolutely. They also say, well, of course, pay is low at these companies because the workers are mostly part-time. Well, again, that is a choice to have a business model that's based on an overwhelmingly part-time workforce, which comes with all kinds of costs. It tends to contribute to higher levels of turnover and people not feeling as invested in their workplace. And so there's all kinds of business arguments as to why it might make more sense for them to have more full-time employees with benefits, but it's a choice. They want more part-time workers so they don't have to pay benefits, so they can keep their labor costs down. So it is a choice. It's not just, you know, something like the weather that just happens out of our control.
0: Right. And it's a storyline. It's such an old storyline. You know, we don't need to pay fast food workers a livable wage because they're teenagers and they're just getting to pick up money to go to the movies. And it's so outdated. It's so outdated and unrealistic. And I just, I have such frustration with the unending power of these narratives.
1: Exactly. There's such a large share of these low-wage workers are parents, many of them single parents who, you know, are really struggling to make ends meet. We've talked about our country's largest private sector employer, Walmart, but if you look at Amazon, too, we were able to get data from a handful of state governments that report how many employees big companies have on public assistance programs. And so with Amazon, the state of Nevada actually is the only one that reveals this information for Medicaid. And Amazon had 8,900 employees in Nevada on Medicaid, and that was 48% of their whole workforce. So imagine that. They're the second largest private sector employer with, you know, a gazillionaire founder in Jeff Bezos. They're, you know, generating enormous wealth for people at the top, and yet 48% of their employees in this one state are on Medicaid.
0: I'm going to need to talk to you more about this, I suspect. But for now, I just would ask you, what could happen today, tomorrow, policy-wise, legislatively? What could happen that could start to address this situation?
1: Yeah, I mean, there's a lot that could be done. First of all, raising the federal minimum wage, which has been stuck at $7.25 an hour for 16 years now, we could strengthen our labor laws so that workers like the ones at Amazon and Starbucks that have voted to unionize about 4 years ago now, but still don't have a first contract because our protections for union rights are so weak, and these companies have just used every trick in the book to undermine the desires of their employees to be members of unions. They bargain collectively for better pay. And then I'm very excited about efforts to also use the tax code to address this issue of, you know, overpaying CEOs and underpaying workers. And this year there are ballot initiatives moving ahead in both Los Angeles and San Francisco that would raise local taxes on businesses based on the size of the gap between their CEO and their worker pay as an incentive for them to either, you know, narrow those gaps by lifting up worker pay or bringing down CEO pay. Or if companies refuse to do that and, you know, want to stick with the status quo of having really large pay gaps, then they would pay more taxes into public services and infrastructure that is so needed by so many states and cities because of the federal cutbacks in funding.
0: All right, then. Yeah, okay. Well, we'll end there for now, but I suspect I'll be talking with you again soon. Sarah Anderson directs the Global Economy Project at the Institute for Policy Studies and co-edits the IPS website, inequality.org. The report we're talking about is America's 20 largest low-wage employers and the affordability crisis, and I encourage you to check it out. Sarah Anderson, thank you so much for joining us this week on Counterspin.
1: My pleasure. Thank you.
0: A recent report by Wired's Kate Nibbs leads with the contradiction. USA Today published a story recently on how ICE is misinforming about its detainment policies, a case that the paper built on data from the Internet Archive's Wayback Machine, a nonprofit digital library that preserves web pages. At the same time, USA Today bars the Wayback Machine from archiving its work. Along with outlets like the New York Times, the paper is trying to block the Internet Archive project from doing their job of preserving reporting. So what's going on here? Here to catch us up is Leah Holland, a social artist, writer, and activist, and campaigns and communications director at the group Fight for the Future. They join us now by phone from Oregon. Welcome to Counterspin, Leah Holland.
2: Thank you so much. It's great to be here.
0: Well, please fill out our understanding a little more of what the Wayback Machine is and does. It seems like, particularly in these times, a critical information resource.
2: Absolutely. And that's why my organization is so engaged with this issue. The Wayback Machine, for 30 years this year, has been the best and most reliable archive for preserving our digital lives, culture, recording, and history. They archive nearly 5 million links on Wikipedia to news articles and are a trusted resource for journalists all around the globe to investigate everything from corruption to report on culture to really do their jobs. And unfortunately, that is under threat now.
0: Well, let's talk about what's happening now. What is the crisis, if you will, and why is it of particular concern? You've tipped it, but why is it of particular concern for what I have seen called accountability journalism, but I think is just journalism?
2: Yeah, most journalists do work to hold the powerful to account, and I think that is a part of the factor in what's happening in this moment. So since February, the Wayback Machine has not been able to archive the New York Times. And there are other major publications like this that have told them to stop preserving all of their journalism. And this is happening for reasons that I can only speculate on, but it seems that many of these major media outlets are very interested in packaging up their content to sell for AI training. And they're concerned that sharing it with the Internet Archive somehow weakens their product or weakens their stance on whether or not AI training is a copyright violation and various lawsuits. I'm not quite sure why they're doing it, but the reality is that blocking the Wayback Machine and saying, no, there can be no independent, unimpeachable record of the news anymore is not going to stop AI from doing whatever it's going to do. What that does is destroy a resource that every working journalist that I speak to has relied on in order to do their job.
0: Right. We can be forgiven for pausing, if you will, on the notion that the same outlets that are pushing AI in our face at every turn, you know, are also saying, oh, we're concerned about the Wayback Machine because it might be training AI and we really don't want that. It that just kind of doesn't pass a sniff test. It sounds more like they want to be in charge of the way that AI is used in terms of their historical records.
2: Yes, and also want to be in charge of what the public record is. Frequently, the Wayback Machine is used for accountability at publications like the New York Times. They will change the content of articles or take things down, just like any corporation that is archived on the Wayback Machine. And there are many powerful people who would rather there never be a record of what they said or did.
0: Absolutely. It's the longitudinal aspect of it that is the value, you know. And in this Wired piece, a labor organizer talks about how they used old job listings to check against what their company was offering at that time and what they're offering now. That's not something that you can get if you don't have access to archived or older material, right?
2: Absolutely. And another thing that I think it's important to point out is that the Internet Archive works directly with journalists and with news organizations. Their goal is to preserve respectfully and to not negatively impact the bottom line at these companies. People sometimes conflate the Internet Archive and the Wayback Machine with archive.is or these other paywall jumping tools that people use. And it's unfortunate because that's not what the Internet Archive is doing or what the Wayback Machine is known for or what it's regularly used for. And so I think that that misconception also is really harmful when it comes to the public and also decision makers choosing whether or not they want the archive to continue to do what it's been doing for 30 years.
0: Well, spell that out just a little bit more. What does it mean to work with journalists rather than not do that? What does that look like?
2: Well, I got to peek behind the curtain a little bit as a part of this campaign. It was very cool. So at any given time, there are employees at this nonprofit that are working directly with journalists who are investigating very important stories, people at every globally renowned media outlet, digging through the archives of what is stored in the Wayback Machine with assists from employees. And there are countless articles over the course of a year that reference what that journalist had found in the Wayback Machine. I think that there's several to a dozen a day at times where the Wayback Machine is used as a source.
0: And this is government data, you know, not just journalism, but all kinds of information, yeah?
2: Yeah, I mean, the Trump administration, I believe, or DOGE, set a goal of eliminating 20% of government websites. And where is everything that's been deleted now? It's living in the Wayback Machine. And I think that's also really important for corporate accountability reporting, when what they said in a press release that's been removed and things like that, union organizer you mentioned, what was promised and what was actually delivered.
0: It seems, I mean, it's existential, you know. I mean, even beyond journalism, this is about collective memory. This is what we're allowed to know that happened? It seems, I mean, I feel like we're so many iterations beyond Orwell at this point, you know, but clearly an entity that's invested in erasing our memory, we should be fighting against that. So I would just say, finally, is there a way for folks to plug into this, even if it's just to say that they value the work that the Wayback Machine does?
2: Yeah, absolutely. The biggest thing that I'm doing in this moment in collaboration with the Internet Archive and journalists is I'm collecting signatures from anyone who is a journalist or has worked as a journalist at savethearchive.com/journalists. Any journalist, student journalist, radio journalist, if you're a podcaster, it doesn't matter what medium you work in, this resource is important to you. Go sign that letter that's been signed by well over 100 journalists, including like Rachel Maddow, Cory Doctorow, big names. And if you are not a journalist and you are a subscriber to any major news outlet or even your local newspaper, send them a note. Let them know how much you value the Wayback Machine and that you really hope that their work continues to be preserved in it. I think that it's through expressing our disagreement with the idea that we cannot be the keepers of our own history and that we can't have access to the record of our digital lives is the crucial thing to do right now.
0: We've been speaking with Leah Holland. 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Leah's site is leahholland.com. Leah Holland, thank you so much for joining us this week on Counterspin.
2: It's been a pleasure. Thank you.
0: And that's it for Counterspin for this week. 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I'm Janine Jackson. 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

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The next question that we're answering with songs are, have you ever had a pet fish? And these are some of the songs that we think that pet fish would like.

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It's scary, but it's real, and it affects millions of us every year. Because this is what it can feel like to live with an alcoholic: anger, fear, embarrassment, hopelessness. But there's a way out. We're Al-Anon family groups, and we know what it's like. To locate an Al-Anon or Alanteen group in your community, call 888-4-AL-ANON or visit alanon.alanteen.org. 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So that was some questions answering like songs that we would like if we were a fish. We really like that question, so we might return to it later. And another deep question that we might have to return to later, and that is next up, is how would you turn chuz into huz?

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Someone asked why we said to tune in from WRCT.org on Instagram, and here's why. Haven't you heard I'm the internet girl?

0: Thank you to everyone who asked questions, and thank you for tuning in to Answering All.
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From their third and final album, Perfecting Loneliness, that's Jets to Brazil with You're the One I Want. Before that, you heard Empty Picture Frame from their 2000 release, Four Cornered Night. And we started off the entire set with Lemon Yellow Black from their 1998 debut, Orange Rhyming Dictionary. Now, soon after the release of their debut, Jets to Brazil went from being a trio to a four-piece with the addition of Brian Mariansky, former guitarist for the indie rock band The Van Pelt. But it was their drummer, Chris Daly, who actually came up with the band's name after seeing the phrase on a poster in the 1961 film Breakfast at Tiffany's.

0: One last song in this half-hour block featuring the band Jets to Brazil. For this, we'll go back to their 1998 debut album, Orange Rhyming Dictionary, for the song Starry Configurations. 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

My pappy said, son, you're gonna drive me to drinking if you don't stop driving that hot rod Lincoln. Have you heard the story of the hot rod race with the Fords and Lincolns was setting the pace? That story is true, I'm here to say I was driving that Model A. It's got a Lincoln motor and it's really souped up. That Model A body makes it look like a pup's got 8 cylinders and uses them all. Got overdrive, just won't stall. With a 4-barrel carb and a dual exhaust, with 4 different gears you can really get lost. Got safety tubes, but I ain't scared. The brakes are good, tires fair.

sudden, in a wink of an eye, a Cadillac sedan passed us by and said, boys, it's a mark for me. By then, the taillight was all you could see. Now the fellas ribbed me for being behind, so I thought I'd make the Lincoln unwind. Took my foot off the gas, and man alive, I shoved it on down into overdrive. Rounded up to 110, my speedometer said that I hit top end. My foot was blue, like lead to the floor. That's all there is, and there ain't no more.

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The guy beside me was white as a ghost. Smoke was coming from out of the back when I started to gain on that Cadillac. Knew I could catch him, I thought I could pass. Don't you know by then we'd be low on gas. We had flames coming from out of the side. Feel the tension, man, what a

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It's Sean Watson. You're listening to A Minute Pause. It is my show. It happens every Tuesday, 10 a.m. until 2 p.m. You just heard Thin Lizzy, of course, with the classic Black Rose. You heard Slim Forsyth and Friends before that. The Beach Boys, Do You Want to Dance? You heard The Crickets Not Fade Away. More 45s in my collection. Commander Cody and his Lost Planet Airmen, Hot Rod Lincoln, Gary Newman Cars, Roy Orbison, You Got It, and started us all off today with Madness, The Sun, and the Rain. Gonna do a few more 45s, a classic Wanda Jackson song, Let's Have a Party, and a couple instrumentals before we get into a lot of punk stuff to get through today. Looking forward to, you know, seeing the Circle Jerks again, as well as Negative Approach, but I haven't seen Gorilla Biscuits since 88, 89, 90, somewhere in there. I saw them a couple times. So looking forward to that on the 29th show at the Roxian, and I'm going to kind of play a bunch of songs that they're all going to play in their sets. Something like what they're going to play and then some of the covers that they play. Got that to look forward to a little bit later in the show. Once again, up next, Wanda Jackson. 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

Okay, now we're getting more into the punk stuff here on the show. 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You just heard Saccharine Trust with Disillusioned Fool from the compilation Life is Ugly, So Why Not Kill Yourself? The opinions expressed in punk songs aren't necessarily those of the station or me. Before that, you heard Minutemen, 9:30 May 2nd from the compilation Cracks in the Sidewalk. A few instrumentals before that, Area Code 615, The Marquettes and Boots Brown and its Blockbusters, and started that set off with Wanda Jackson. The playlist is at WRCT.org. What I'm going to do next is I'm looking forward to the show on Sunday of this week, which is Negative Approach, Gorilla Biscuits, and Circle Jerks. I haven't seen Gorilla Biscuits in over 30 years, so I'm looking forward to that. Next up in the set is going to be 6 Gorilla Biscuit songs and a couple covers that they may or may not play. One of them they'll probably play, one of them they probably won't. But we'll see what happens this weekend. A lot of stuff to get through on the show because I'm going to do the same thing with Negative Approach and Circle Jerks, playing a bunch of songs that they play in their sets live and some of the covers that they do. I'm just going to play the original songs. This is WRCT Pittsburgh. Sean Watson, you're listening to A Minute Pause.

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It's a skateboarding video premiere filmed and edited by Wyatt Nicholas in association with the Radio Skate Shop, featuring local Pittsburgh skateboarders navigating the city's crusty terrain. It's at Government Center, 715 East Street, Friday, April 10th, 2026, 7 p.m. Founded in 1988, the Pittsburgh Banjo Club is an all-volunteer band and organization that uses banjos, trumpets, tubas, and bass to perform popular music from the 1920s and 1930s. Pittsburgh Banjo Club rehearses at the Allegheny Elks Lodge, number 339 in the North Side, every Wednesday at 8 p.m. Food and refreshments are available. Reservations must be made by Tuesday at 5 p.m. for each Wednesday event by calling 412-321-1834. 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Monday, March 30th, 2026, 7 p.m. at the Polish Hell Oubliette. You have Visual Learner with Lawjaw and 06 Female. And 8 p.m. at the Gold Mark, Big Once, DJ Spark, and Scratch Bastard. April 4th, 2026 is a Saturday. 4 p.m. at the Quartz, you have Sperm, United Stare, and Fuzz Fiend. That's the beginning of the Reckless Enduro Extravaganza Dirt Bike Race. 7 p.m. also on Saturday, April 4th, 2026. At the Government Center, you have Flash Thunder, Dark Entity, and Lahar. And 8 p.m. at the Rock Room, Procession, Body Farm, and Razor Blade. Also, Reckless Enduro Extravaganza. That's the main event. Awards and bands. It's a benefit for Vintage Motorcycle Days, which happens in July 2026. 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
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Same night as April 17th, Friday, 2026, 8 p.m. at the Pitch on Butler, Nada Finga, Lil Bambino's, Submachine, and Muck Muck and the Kooks. 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Also at 7 p.m. on Sunday, April 19th, at the Thunderbird, Weed Eater, Conan, Telekinetic Yeti, and Funerals. 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Show goes from 6 to 9, so it's worth being there early. Friday, April 24th, 8 p.m. at The Pitch, The Dirty Notion with the Skalarks. Wednesday, April 29th, 2026, 7 p.m. at 222 Ormsby, Poison Ruin, The Surfs, Cruel Stern, United Stare. Friday, May 1st, 2026, at 7 p.m. sharp at The Rock Room, Brainwash Victims, Cut Up, Madman, and God Plutonium. And we'll call that a music calendar for now. Phew, that was the music calendar. If you represent a Pittsburgh-related musician, band, or venue and would like us to list your events in our music calendar, please send an email with all the details, date, time, place, and performers to music-calendar at wrct.org. All right, yeah, looking forward to seeing Gorilla Biscuits at that Roxian show on Sunday. Going to play close to what a Negative Approach set and a Circle Jerk set might be with some of the covers they play. So a whole bunch of Negative Approach songs coming up next, as well as a Sham 69 and an Easy Action song, and then a... which Negative Approach won't play the Easy Action song anyway. Time constraints on that one, I'm sure. The Circle Jerk set will include a Garland Jeffries original of Wild in the Streets and a couple, not unreleased, but unreleased at the time, Keith Morris Black Flag songs that went on to be other singers of Black Flag singing them, like Depression and Revenge. And then going to end the set off with some rock tunes like Susie Quattro, The Bangles, and Heart. Got that going for you. It's Sean Watson. 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

0: All right, that's it for the show here on WRCT Pittsburgh. It's Sean Watson. You're listening to A Minute Pause. WRCT Pittsburgh. All right, see you out there.
1: 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I'm your host, DJ Addy. 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

starting off tonight with a handful of pop songs. That was I'll Take It by Sophia Stell from Object Permanence. Sophia Stell just came out with a new album this week. It's good, just like this song was. Up next, we've got In Darkness by Teed. That's totally extinct, enormous dinosaurs from the album Always With Me. One of my favorites of 2025.

By the way, if you like pop music, WRCT has some great other shows dedicated to it, such as I Said Radio. That's essential and unessential pop music, Fridays 1 p.m. to 2 p.m., hosted by Isidor, who puts out some of his own stuff, too. And Like Totally Hot with Mary. OMG, like, is it totally hot in here? Wicked Awesome Beats live, like, every Wednesday.

Good evening. This is Headache speaking. Please remember to breathe. The numbers are 11, 13, 21, 26, 36, and 108. The colors are blue, yellow, red, and purple. When I was young, the moon used to walk me to school, and I would eat my cereal with a spoon. But now that I'm older, I like to eat it with a fork. Do I have to? No. Do I want to? No. Sometimes life is just hard for no reason. Sometimes you need to feel the weight of something pointless on your shoulders. Listen to me. I know how cool it would be if Sunday lasted the whole damn week. I know that if you want to know how paradise really feels, you have to try somehow to be a little like a god. And if you're still here, remember I'm not real, and neither are your dreams. And I'm sorry to break it to you, but if that ever mattered to you at all, it was over for you from the start. We smoke 5.2 trillion cigarettes a year. Are you honestly trying to tell me that we couldn't manage a few more? There are 100 trillion synapses in our brains, 30 trillion cells in our lovely bodies.

reptiles, of trees, of mountains, of mammals, of rivers, of deserts, of oceans, of jungles, of lakes, of glaciers, of geysers, of volcanoes, and so much more. But quite amazingly, we have 34,000 distinct emotions, and I am currently experiencing one. What about you? I can't tell you mine. That's for me to know, and you to try to find out. Good luck.

That was 1965 by Headache and Vegan from one of my favorite albums of 2025. Thank you for almost everything. Before that, we heard Warm Heart by Sorry Girls. Up next, we've got The Beths with Roundabouts.

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If you're a regular listener, longtime fan, you might know that over the past few seasons, not all of my shows have been live from the studio in Pittsburgh. A lot of shows have been done from the East Coast of the USA, as I'm on a WRCT mission to find out if there is any good music in New York City or Pittsburgh to report back to the people of Pittsburgh. And I've had some good success on this mission. I've recently, my most recent example is I was walking around, going around Brooklyn, New York, in the Bed-Stuy neighborhood, and I ran into a guy wearing a shirt for the band Dual Sons, who had just put out a new, good psychedelic rock album. So I stopped him. I said, "Hey, man, Dual Sons. I like that band. I like that new album they just put out." And the guy wearing the shirt said, "Well, I'm the drummer. I'm the drummer of Dual Sons. Nice to meet you. Thanks for the support." And so there I met him, the drummer of the psychedelic rock band Dual Sons. Here's a song from that new album, new self-titled album. That's Dual Sons with D-U-U-L, both with umlauts, sons. The song is Serpentine.

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It is just about 9 p.m., so it's about the time to end this week's edition of From the Basement here on WRCT. DJ Huddy signing off and leaving you in good hands with The Mockster hosting Viva La Mock from 9 p.m. all the way until 1 in the morning. Thanks for tuning in tonight. See you next week.

0: 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We have a stellar show lined up for you tonight.
1: Mm-hmm.
0: We got old hits, we got new hits, we got local bands, we got bands from places unknown. We have underwriting and show promos. We have sarcastic little comments and political analysis to boot.
1: And we have a number you can call, 412-440-8906. Actually, you're really not supposed to call it. You're supposed to text it. But what the heck? Maybe you can call it today. I don't know. We'll open it up. 412-440-8906. Again, that number is 412-440-8906. We also have an Instagram page called... What's it called?
0: Eight.
1: Oh, jeez. I think it's eight. Okay, spelled out. Bear with me. We didn't get the cleanest little handle. It's 8 miles high. One word. 8 miles high. Underscore. 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
0: Spell out the 8. Don't spell out the W.
1: Oh,
0: it's
1: yeah,
0: the
1: don't.
0: Symbol for W.
1: Yep.
0: Don't spell out R either. It's just the symbol. Don't spell out C.
1: Right. Right.
0: It's just the letter C.
1: Right. When you get to the
0: it's not
1: the
0: drink.
1: Right. When
0: the
1: you get
0: letter.
1: To the WRCT part, you're not spelling it D O. Yeah.
0: No, there. You just use the single symbol that stands for that sound.
1: Right. What's that symbol called? I've always wondered.
0: It begins with a D.
1: Okay.
0: I forget.
1: Yeah, me too. Okay, well, look. We want to hear from you. Actually, we don't. But you're allowed for us to hear from you by texting 412-440-8906. If you have a song request, a little... delightful thought or some tirade, I don't care.
0: Delightful thoughts and tirades are welcome.
1: Well, if you hear sorry about the cat that snuck into the studio, I'll just apologize about that up front.
0: We're gonna take care of
1: we
0: that
1: had a
0: really
1: huge,
0: soon.
1: We had a huge mouse problem. Foot-long mice in here, so we had to bring in a big cat to deal with it.
0: But luckily, the mouse killing cat is brought to you and supported by Remaster Media. 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
1: Thanks for that.
0: Welcome.
1: The cat thanks you too. And with
0: you're
1: that,
0: welcome.
1: Let's get to the music. Here's Omegas with Boom Boom.

0: 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This is 8 Miles High with Nick and Andy. You just heard United Stare, great local Pittsburgh band, a three-piece. Their song Going Against the Extreme.
1: One of the three is a loyal listener, too, I have to add.
0: Mm-hmm.
1: The other two, no comment.
0: Before United Stare, we had Joe the Band with Come On Down, Hank Wood and the Hammerheads, Thought I Was a Good Man, Radio Birdman, Hand of Law, The Stooges, Dirt, The Circulators with Broken Mirrors, The Zeros, Beat Your Heart Out. Say this band, Andy.
1: Steve Bader's It's Cold Outside. And we started with Boom Boom by Omegas. Did you like it? No? Well, maybe you'll like the next ones we have for you. And if you don't like any of our music, check out Too Evil to Have a Name. No, I'm sorry. Too Evil to Have a Human Name. 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Or, something a little lighter, Tembo Sounds, The Culture. The Tembo Sounds show is a uniquely curated radio show mixed and presented live by the scholar practitioner Dr. Oscar Radoli on WRCT Pittsburgh on Saturday from 8 to 10 p.m. That's a great show. I love that show.
0: Mm-hmm.
1: Shout out to Dr. Kenya. His show is very fun. I like when he shouts out, like, he'll say, shout out to my listeners in Greenfield. Shout out to my listeners in Dakar, Senegal. You know, it's like, he's got people all over the world listening to this show, and I think that's awesome.
0: Something we can only aspire to.
1: Yeah, you know, we're trying.
0: Well, do you ride a bicycle or walk in Pittsburgh? Do you want safer streets and respect for motorists? Bike Pittsburgh is a nonprofit organization that works to improve biking and walking in order to reduce the harmful effects of car dependence in our communities. For free resources and programs, connect with Bike Pittsburgh on social media at BikePGH and at BikePGH.org. Well, more music coming up. We got, what do we got? We got Ween up next. Some more local bands. Same. Great Pittsburgh band coming up. Gina Gore. Stay tuned. And we'll talk to you soon. Oh, and again, if you want to make a request, you can do so by texting 412-440-8906. Again, that is
1: 412-440. 412-440.
0: 89-06. Do you get that?
1: You got it?
0: Good.
1: Great.
0: All right, here's Ween.

0: 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Andy After You.
1: Folks, you're listening to 8 Miles High on WRCT. And you just heard all kinds of music. Starting with, most recently, the Psychedelic Furs with Love My Way. Before them was Blitz with Solar, the extended mix. We had Complex by Gary Newman, Patterns by Devo, Violet Execution by Sebado, and we started off the rock block with Joppa Road by Ween, based on a true road.
0: Ween had a bit of a cruel Instagram teaser today. Was that yesterday or today?
1: Well, it was like a few days ago, I think.
0: Oh, okay.
1: Yeah, I saw it kind of late.
0: They, basically, Ween was teasing a big announcement. And, you know, everyone thought it was going to be a tour.
2: Nope.
0: Just an LP.
1: Just a 3-disc set, yeah.
0: That's okay, we forgive you.
1: Can't win them all. They need to work on themselves before they can go on tour again, which is fine. Mm-hmm. Whatever.
0: Well, during these uncertain times, people needing organ transplants need your help more than ever. 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Interesting.
1: Indeed. So, should we open the floodgates? Do you want to do your tirade about the halftime show, or should we save that for later?
0: Let's save it for later. If you want to call in or text us, 412-440-8906. 412-440-8906.
1: Yeah, Nick called me during the middle of the halftime show, and he's just screaming.
0: I know. It's like, why is Kids Rock Audio not lined up with his mouth?
1: Right, he said, and whatever happened to the electric guitar, huh?
0: Yeah.
1: I know Kid Rock knows how to play guitar, but he's up there with his little hat, and he's pretending to sing?
0: Mm-hmm.
1: Come on, kid. I thought this was about USA and electric guitar.
0: Oh, yeah.
1: No guitar for Bad Bunny either, huh?
0: That's not true. There were guitars.
1: Oh,
0: there were more guitars being played during that one.
1: Now, ain't that America?
0: Yup, for you and me, brother.
1: That America, land of the. Now,
0: we got promos really or song or anything or
1: coming up next.
0: We got promos, or we're just gonna go right.
1: We'll save it for later. Okay. It's the top of the hour, so you're listening to WRCT Pittsburgh, 88.3 FM. And we have a cover song next by the Bishop Bullwinkle. I think you're going to like that one. And a bunch of other cool stuff. So, 10 o'clock on a Tuesday. I think we can get into it.
0: Yep, here we go. Show's just starting.

0: You are listening to 8 Miles High with Nick and Andy. You just heard The Grassroots with Things I Should Have Said, Dinosaur Jr. Out There, The Sound with Heartland, Twisted Teens, Marionette, Sharp Pins, I Could Find Out, Gina Gori, local band Gina Gori, Heart of Gold, local Pittsburgh band Same, their song Moped, Got a Bad Voices, I Can See It in Your Eyes, and started off with Bishop Bullwinkle's lovely cover of Beast of Burden.
1: And now,
0: go ahead.
1: Off air, we were just having the classic debate of Lennon versus McCartney. Now, Nick's trying to tell me that James McCartney is better than Sean Lennon, and
0: it's a classic debate.
1: I don't know. If
0: you want to weigh into this debate, which McCartney or
1: please
0: Lennon?
1: Please do.
0: James or Sean, 412-440-8906. 412-440-8906. Maybe you have a favorite McCartney or Lennon number you'd like us to play.
1: Now,
0: I'll happily play it.
1: James McCartney, it's hard to argue against his 2013 smash release, Me, or the amazing follow-up, The Blackberry Train. And then Beautiful Nothing shows that he still has it, but you put him up against Sean Lennon, you and think his, of all those classic songs.
0: Oh, yeah, all the classic Ghost of a Sabretooth Tiger songs. I mean, there's really too many to count. So it's I lean a little James. I like the infectious pop gems from James.
1: Plus, he's just a handsome fella.
0: And he's a handsome fella. And Andy leans Sean Lennon. He likes the brooding songs. Like there's some brooding Lennon songs. Well, he has. Oh yeah. Cricket and the Genie.
1: Oh,
0: remember that one?
1: I'm Team Genie.
0: Okay. Well, throw in your 2 cents. 412-440-8906.
1: Request your favorite James McCartney song. Or if, like us, you can't even pick your favorite, you can tell us something else that you want to hear. You got 29 minutes.
0: And
1: that's if it's a 1 second song.
0: Our background music tonight comes to us from Charles Mingus.
1: Thanks, Charles.
0: There's a Mingus among us.
1: There's a Mingus among us.
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0: Yep. Well, we're here until 11 p.m. And then we disappear for a week, and we'll be back. We only exist here. Kind of only got classics left, so if you don't want to hear songs from 1994 and earlier...
1: There's one new song in there.
0: Oh, there is. I missed it. I glossed over it.
1: And hey, these are classics for a reason. That's what I say.
0: Yup.
1: Including a song from the Gap Band that was introduced to me by Dr. Kenya, Dr. Oscar Adoli, his show, Tembo Sounds. Sorry, I couldn't think of the name. I heard the Gap Band Outstanding, their song on his show. It was awesome. Looked it up. Love it. So don't discount the classics, but feel free to text us a request, 412-440-8906.
0: All right. We'll talk to you soon. Back to the music.

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1: Thank you so much for tuning in. Let's try and get some more texts next week. Don't be shy. We will be back next week, 9 to 11,
0: and
1: Tuesday.
0: Until next week, thanks for tuning in.
1: Have a good night.
2: 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Welcome to Cruisin' the Decades Global Edition. 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
3: 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I'm Brad Savage. On today's show, one of the most famous songs in the history of music, right at the crossroads of folk and country and rhythm and blues in the early 1930s, plus fancy tech and communications in the 1940s. We'll have an ode to the San Francisco Bay Area, recent music by Dave Grohl's daughter, and a Beatles blast in the 1960s. It's Cruisin' the Decades. We'll begin way, way back in the British music hall sounds of 1914. In America, you had vaudeville and kind of skits and funny songs and humor. In England, it was slightly different, but it was called the music hall era. And well over 100 years later, many of these songs are still quite humorous today. I give you Billy Williams from 1914 and a selection called The Worst of It Is I Like It on Cruisin' the Decades.
4: Hello, hello, Billy Williams. What's the matter? Oh, I don't know. The worst of it is I like it. Who said that? No, no. Why do all the poets always say that love is blind? I'm after every little bit of love that I can find. It's like a lovely tonic, yet the doctors tell you this, that it is very dangerous to have a simple kiss. But the worst of it is I like it, I do. Having a few nice juicy sips at some young maiden's cherry lips. I've had a few in my time, I'm alive and kicking too. But the doctors say that kissing's bad, but I'm all right with the lot I've had. The worst of it is I like it, I do. The worst of it is I like it. Do you like it, Mother? What about you, Lizzie? You young rascal. All right, I don't mind. No tellings. The doctors say that kissing's bad, but I'm all right with the lot I've had. The worst of it is I like it. Oh, oh Mother. I'll have a cup of tea, please. Thank you very much. Last week I went to work, and for the first time in my life, when they went home and broke the news, it nearly killed the wife. I know it's only fools and horses work well, so they say, but I've been like a noble hero to this job each day. But the worst of it is I like it, I do. Oh, it's a job that's just A1. I feel sorry when I'm done. I start at 12 in the morning and finish again at 2. And no mistake, it just suits me. Testing beer in a brewery. The worst of it is I like it. I like it. The worst of it is I like it. I wish I had all the beer in the world. Beer for supper, beer for tea, beer for breakfast. I'd like to have some now. big long glass. The worst of it is I like it, so do you. What's that? Mine's a whiskey and soda. A whiskey and soda. The neighbors call me Mormon, 'cause so many wives I've had. I married number 4 the other day, and I was very glad. Upon our wedding day, the neighbors shouted to me, Joe, you are a fool to wed again. I said to them, I know. The worst of it is I like it. I like it, I do. You needn't blame me, dear old law, because I've married number 4. I've had a few wives in my time, and the truth I'll tell to you, a nice little wife, and she's all right to keep me warm on a frosty night. The worst of it is I like it, I like it. The worst of it is I like it. What's that? No, no, you're wrong. Not guilty. Oh, no, my lord. I'm with a lot of wives. What's that? Oh, yes.

0: does that? I don't care.
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store in our neighborhood, run by Mr. Johann August Schmidt. Many times a German is misunderstood, but when he sells you shoes, you are bound to have a fit. I walked into his store the other day, tried on a pair, and then I heard him say, the shoes we have left are all right, cause the right shoes we have are all left. We have black shoes and tan shoes and white. For the outright shoes, there'd be no geschäft, no business. But left is right and can't be left. I know that left is right. They can't be left right on my hands. They must be sold tonight like a Scotch.

the decades. 100 years of music, and that's 1929 from the Broadway Merrymakers with Fred Hall. The shoes we have left are all right. One song per decade, a musical time machine. And I know some of these records are older sounding, a little bit scratchy, came off a beat up old 78, but the musical history contained within, the human history contained within, is just fascinating. So I hope you enjoy our time travel journey on Cruisin' the Decades. We're going to move into the 1930s, and here's a song that is still today pretty famous, pretty well known. It is a benchmark in what would become country music. A legendary 1934 recording by the Carter family. Can the Circle Be Unbroken? On Cruisin' the Decades.

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1: Cruising the decades, the great voice, the catchy tune, Slim Gaylord, Communications from 1947. 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They broadcast from Rohrbach, Germany. The show actually started with those flagship stations of shortwave radio. 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All right, now, 1950s, New Orleans, Huey Piano Smith and the Clowns, and don't you just know it?

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1: This is WRCT Pittsburgh. My name is Aubriana Bench, and I'm joined by my oldest brother, Andrew Bench. Today we'll be looking at a smaller borough located a few miles north of Pittsburgh called Westview Borough. Andrew and I both grew up in Westview and being history nerds have learned quite a bit about it. But I wanted to bring Andrew today because he has some special experience with the borough. So, Andrew, I already introduced you, but go ahead and tell us what you do right now.
2: Well, right now I work for the Allegheny County Health Department doing clerical work. But before I was at the county, I worked for Westview Borough for about 6 years. And while I was at Westview, I was an administrative assistant, but I was also their archivist. So one of the things that I did was I was tasked with digitizing Westview's archives. And it's a pretty small borough in terms of size, but over 100 and something years, you generate a lot of paperwork. And legally, the borough and any municipality for that matter has to keep certain documents, and they wanted to have a copy of them digitally in case something ever were to happen. So through that work, I became well acquainted with Westview's history, and I even started giving presentations at my alma mater, or our alma mater, North Hills High School. I give local history presentations from time to time. Very passionate about Pittsburgh history in general.
1: So let's go to the beginning of Westview. How far back does it go? Do we go to the 1700s or like?
2: Well, I mean, you can't tell the history of any place in America without first acknowledging the fact that we're all on land that once was used by Native Americans. So prior to any European settlement, there were many Native American tribes that were living in what is now Pittsburgh. As European settlers started to arrive and as they pushed farther west, this forced a lot of Native American tribes into this area in particular. This was called the Ohio Country in the 1700s, and it was considered the frontier. Pittsburgh was at the westernmost part of the frontier. And so Westview's history goes back to that. There's a guy by the name of Caspar Real who in the 1790s, I believe it was 1795, he was given land for his service in the Continental Army during the Revolutionary War. And that land is the bulk of what Westview is today. So he was given this land, and at first he couldn't use it because there were the threat of Native American attacks. Eventually, after the Battle of Fallen Timbers in Toledo, Ohio today, it pushed the Native Americans out of the Ohio country, and he was able to settle, and he built a log cabin, which is still there in Westview. It is one of the oldest structures in southwestern Pennsylvania. It's actually a residential property to this day. It was turned into a weird house, hybrid cabin thing. You know what I'm talking about. You've seen it. So that's where Westview's history really starts with Caspar Real. Eventually what happens is in the early 1800s, a group of settlers come together and they petition the courts to create Ross Township. Ross Township is partitioned from Pine Township. Pine Township is Wexford today. Ross Township is created, and for 100 years, Westview is just a vague name of an area within Ross Township. It's not until 1905 that a guy by the name of Frederick Martzoff gets the idea to build a community. He was a land developer. He had built houses across the United States, and he came to the Westview area and was so enamored by it that he bought 700 acres and decided to build a community there. And so really, it's Frederick Martzoff, who he's the father of Westview, if you will.
1: So were this Caspar Real guy and Martzoff alive at the same time, or what's the timeline here?
2: No, so Caspar Real, he's born in the 1740s.
1: So he was old.
2: So he's a young man fighting in the Revolutionary War, and then he's in his midlife by the time he gets this land that is now Westview. Martzoff is born in the mid-1800s, I want to say 1848. Okay. And he doesn't start building houses in Westview until 1905, and actually, unfortunately, passes away in 1907, so he wasn't around very long to see it. So no, separate time periods altogether.
1: So was there anything interesting going on between 1795 and the mid-1800s in Westview?
2: I don't know. I mean, it depends on your definition of interesting. So Westview, the reason that Westview and this whole area, for that matter, were settled... part of the reason is obviously Pittsburgh is situated at the merging of the two rivers into the Ohio River, so it's a prime spot for industry. But the reason that the greater northern part of Pittsburgh, the North Hills, even all the way up to Erie, there's a road there that was built by Native Americans. It was a trail called the Venango Trail. And so Westview is situated right on the Venango Trail. It was an existing road that settlers could use. And so that made it very easy for them to leave downtown Pittsburgh and go north. And you could take it all the way up to Erie. There was a fort in Erie, so there were settlements all the way up. In terms of distinct events in the 1800s, that's when the population of Pittsburgh and the surrounding areas starts to go up, but it's not really until after the Civil War that Pittsburgh starts to industrialize. Mm-hmm. In fact, Westview and Ross were mostly farmland until the late 1800s. It was the country.
1: So the Venango Trail, is it hard to pinpoint when that first started? Because obviously it's still around today.
2: Yes. We don't know, for various reasons, which would be a whole other episode. We don't know a lot about early Native American history, so we don't know when the road was created. We know that they were using it for centuries prior to European settlers arriving. It was probably formed by ancient buffalo herds that were migrating. A lot of Native American trails, they would use trails that they found. So thousands of years ago, there were buffalo in this area that would migrate, and they probably beat that path into the ground over centuries, and then the Native Americans, why wouldn't they use it? It's less work. They don't have to build it. And same with the European settlers. Once they arrive, there's already this trail here that goes all the way up to Lake Erie. In fact, the Venango Trail allowed, they sent supplies up the Venango Trail all the way to Lake Erie, and it actually was part of the reason that Commodore Perry was able to win the Battle of Lake Erie, because they were able to get the supplies up there during the War of 1812. Well, that's something going on in the 1800s.
1: Well, so now part of this trail is called Perry Highway after this guy.
2: So we're still using it.
1: Yeah.
2: Today. In fact, the Perry Highway that we have, Route 19, whatever you want to call it, it is more or less the same sort of path that the Venango Trail would have been. There are obviously variations.

0: Early 1900s, when was it when he passed away?
1: He died in 1907.
0: Okay. So wasn't it around that time when Westview Park first started or was founded? Mm-hmm. And that was a major thing for Westview, right?
1: Yeah, Westview Park was actually, it opened in 1906. So it basically existed as long as Westview had. Westview is incorporated in 1905, and then the park opens a year later. So as you can imagine, the park became an integral part of Westview. I mean, for 70 plus years, that was the heart of Westview in terms of business and bringing people in to the area.
0: So because it was such a critical part of Westview, whenever it started, because you and I both know about when Westview Park started its downfall, but do you want to enlighten listeners on what happened with Westview Park? And
1: do you just want me to give you an overview?
0: Give an overview, because there were a lot of parks in the area where this kind of started happening, except for, as a lot of people know, Kennywood, which is still open. But
1: well, first I will say I'm not the foremost expert on amusement parks. There is a guy, a Pittsburgh local named Mike Funyak, who wrote a very good book on Westview Park. So anybody who wants a deeper understanding of the park, I would check out his book called, it's Westview Park, the T.M. Harton Story. But at the turn of the century, the early 1900s, these parks were really popular. There were dozens of them all over. There were many in the Pittsburgh area. They're some of the more notable ones are Westview Park, there's Luna Park, Kennywood, and it's because that's, at the time, that's what people were doing for fun. These parks were, I would argue that they thrived for two reasons. One, you may have heard Kennywood referred to as a picnic park before. It's because it was built on what was a picnic ground, and then the park, they would encourage people to bring your families, bring a picnic, and then go ride things at the park. Westview Park is the same. It started as a picnic park, the land was purchased, and then became a picnic park where they would encourage families to come, bring food, and then ride things. You also have to remember that early amusement parks, you're not buying a ticket, and then you can ride anything. You're paying per ride. So individual companies would have rides at these parks, and they would collect some of the revenue from people. So they're obviously, these people want to build cool rides, so people come ride their ride. That's the whole thing behind Westview Park. So it's a picnic park. The other important thing is that it's situated at the end of a trolley line. Back in the day, we had a much more robust public transportation system, and you could actually take a trolley from anywhere in the greater Pittsburgh area to Westview Park. It ended right at Westview Park, the trolley line. So anybody could get there, and that was a huge, huge advantage for the park. People could easily get there. When the park's created in 1906, a guy named T.M. Harton, he's the one that creates it, he's already a successful businessman. He manufactures and operates amusement park rides. So he already has a company, and he does so well that he says, shoot, why don't I just make a park and I'll put my own rides in the park? And so that's what he did. He's a Pittsburgh native as well. He picks Westview as the spot for this park. And Westview Park is there from 1906 to 1977. Within 10, 20 years of Westview Park being created, it's the only park in the area besides Kennywood. So for most of the 1900s, the only two amusement parks in this area in Pittsburgh are Kennywood and Westview Park. And they didn't really compete with each other because they're far enough away from each other that their crowds aren't necessarily picking one over the other. So they existed, just fine with each other.
0: Is there any reason why

0: Once you kind of started seeing a downfall, was it 50s or
1: 60s?
0: 60s.
1: So again, if you talk to some of the older residents in Pittsburgh, they'll often, you might hear, oh, well, Westview Park couldn't compete with Kennywood. Not true. They weren't really seeking to steal each other's customers. Westview Park, it was about 18 acres, but that's it. If you go to the Westview Shopping Center, that's where Westview Park was. It's pretty small. There's not a lot of space to expand, so by the 1940s, they've taken all the available land they possibly can use. Their golden era was after World War II. The baby boomer generation is their children at that point, so they are obviously going to the park. So in the 40s and 50s, Westview Park does really well. Starting in the 60s, attendance starts to falter. And honestly, even until they closed, their attendance wasn't bad. It just didn't continue to go up. Part of what happened, they couldn't expand anymore. That meant they couldn't put new rides in to attract potential new visitors. The other thing that happens is in 1973, there's a fire. Westview Park has a dance hall called Danceland, and Danceland was a huge spot where young Pittsburghers would go. A lot of people, older people in Pittsburgh, actually met their spouse at Danceland. It was a big deal. You'd go and listen to live music and dance. Well, that burns down in 1973, and they don't rebuild it. And that was one of the nails in their coffin. They just, as attendance faltered, they weren't able to keep up with the newest innovations, and so the park slowly declined. But even in its final year, 1977, attendance was not bad, but it wasn't great.
0: Kind of like a
1: slow decline. It was just a gradual decline, I'd say, from about the mid-60s to 77 when it closed.
0: So if it had closed any later, it probably would have been slower and lower attendance, you
1: think?
0: Yeah.
1: And I think it probably would have become more run down.
0: Yeah. And so do you think the closing of Westview Park, or like the slow-ish decline, I don't know if it would be a decline because they close it, right, whenever attendance was barely going down.
1: Mm-hmm.
0: But do you think it kind of, messed up Westview, or kind of put Westview into a hard spot towards the end of the 20th century?
1: Well, yes, short answer. There's a couple, I'm an avid Pittsburgh historian. So Pittsburgh becomes a steel manufacturing hub. And up until the 1960s, oh, that's another thing I didn't mention. The population of Pittsburgh in the 50s and 60s is double what it is today. Well, when the late 60s, early 70s come around, a lot of steel jobs are leaving Pittsburgh. And so there is a gradual decline of Pittsburgh's and the surrounding area's population. So Pittsburgh peaked at over 600,000 people. It wasn't until the 2020 census that we actually stopped losing population. We've steadied out at about 330,000, I believe. So we have half of our peak. So you have less people living in the area. Westview is a picnic park, and so people would have school picnics, company picnics, union picnics at the park. Well, less jobs, less steel companies, steel plants, less picnics, less population. And by the time Westview Park closes, the steel industry is almost entirely gone. By the early 80s, Pittsburgh is at one of its lowest points. in terms of jobs. And Westview not only has less of a population, but they now lose one of the biggest draws to the borough. The park had existed as long as Westview had existed, and so for that park to suddenly close, the borough kind of has an identity crisis. You know, it's like you're born with your right hand, and then all of a sudden your right hand's gone the next day. That would be pretty bad. I mean, that's kind of how I think of it. They existed together for so long. And so Westview does experience a little bit of a decline in terms of population. And even today, I would argue Westview, I'm biased because I work there and live there, but they do a really good job at maintaining their public services, paving the roads, keeping the parks and the borough looking really nice. I'd say they're exceptional because I've been in a lot of municipalities in Pittsburgh. But the one thing that they've struggled with is getting good local businesses back in the borough. And that's a problem that a lot of municipalities face. How do you attract people to do business in your municipality? And there have been a few new businesses that have opened up in Westview in the past 10 or so years. There's a great Italian restaurant near our house, Severina.
0: Coffee shop.
1: There's a new coffee shop that just opened. So there are things happening in Westview. But there was a decline. And I don't think it was Westview's fault. I think it was just the trends of what was happening in the greater Pittsburgh area, coupled with the fact that Westview Park closed. Yeah, I mean, that's going to cause a decline.
0: What would you like to see in the future of Westview? Do you think there's anything that could fix? I mean, well, maybe it doesn't need to be fixed, but what do you think? Up the population, bring back Westview Park.
1: Yeah, that would be cool. I don't know that Westview needs to be fixed. I think it's a very nice place to live.
0: A good place to live.
1: Their motto is a good place to live. It is. It truly is. I enjoyed growing up there. I enjoyed working there. I think the thing that would help Westview the most is making it an attractive place for people to come to, whether it's restaurants or various businesses that are there, make people want to come to Westview, and also continue maintaining the public services so that new people want to move in. That's the only way you're going to get more people coming in, is keeping it attractive. And I think that they are doing a really good job at that. Westview is certainly a place that I wouldn't mind going back to live in one day. It is pretty small. It's only about a square mile, so that, you know, there's a limited number of houses. But I think those are the two biggest things, is attracting more businesses and continuing to maintain the level of services so that people want to live there. I think, yeah.
0: Is there anything else that we haven't touched on that you think would be worth touching on?
1: Oh, geez. I don't know, like what?
0: Oh, man. What's one of your favorite things in terms of Westview or Pittsburgh history to talk about?
1: I talked about it earlier. I find it very interesting how it was settled, why it was settled, the Venango Trail, people moving north. The early history of Pittsburgh around the French and Indian War, Revolutionary War period is really cool. The Fort Pitt Museum has a really cool exhibition going on where it focuses on the early history of Pittsburgh, in particular conflicts with Native Americans. I find that very interesting. And in terms of Pittsburgh in general, I think it's very fascinating how Pittsburgh has gone from a filthy, disgusting, horrible place to live in terms of environmental health, and through the efforts of various figures over the decades, we have turned that around and become more than just a steel city. In fact, Pittsburgh today would be unrecognizable to somebody living during the Gilded Age. There's healthcare here, tech, higher education, like Carnegie Mellon. So the fact that Pittsburgh was able to pivot itself and turn it into something new, you don't always see that with cities. There are still cities that are struggling to get their footing after losing a major industry. You know, take Detroit, for example, or, you know, Cleveland. Pittsburgh is unique in that way. It's unique in a lot of ways, but I think the fact that we've continued to be a cool place to live, it's pretty neat. And I think we're unique in that regard. Does that make sense?
0: Yeah. What key figures?
1: The Pittsburgh Renaissance. David L. Lawrence, who was the mayor, and then I believe it was Richard Mellon III. I'm going to have to fact check myself, but those two figures are responsible for reshaping Pittsburgh, cleaning up the city. The convention center is named after him for a reason.
0: Mm.
1: And then obviously the school is named after the Mellon family, so those two figures. I should also mention that I used to work at the Frick. And so I know a lot of my other interest is Pittsburgh during the Gilded Age. But that's a whole other topic.
0: I'm doing that topic in my environmental history class right now.
1: It's very interesting.
0: I have learned that it might not... There is some... You can put Pittsburgh cleaning up on legislation, but it was actually mostly the cause of natural gas coming into the city. And more Pittsburghers using natural gas to power their homes.
1: That makes sense.
0: Instead of coal. Yeah. But anyways, it is short, but is there anything else you want to add before we finish out?
1: Check out Westview Borough's website, specifically the history section, because yours truly wrote it, and I'm very proud of it, because... You know, 6 years ago when I first started there was not a whole lot. And now you could actually go research it. And one of the highest compliments that I ever received from working at Westview was I got letters from elementary school kids. And they said that they loved the website and they were doing a project on Westview Park. And could I please send them pictures and information? And that was awesome, because that's what it's there for.
0: Yes.
1: Not for the glory. I just, my information should be accessible.
0: Yes.
1: So yeah, check out Westview's website. There's a lot of really cool photos and things from the archives on their website still.
0: There are some really cool pictures of Westview Park during its peak.
1: It would have been fun.
0: After, yeah.
1: I wish I could have experienced it. I'm sorry, you know, not much of a Kennywood guy.
0: This is Aubriana Bench. I'm interviewing Andrew Bench.
1: WRCT.
0: Thank you for coming in, Andrew.
1: Thanks for having me.
0: I'll see you at home later tonight. All right.
1: Fine.
0: Bye.
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0: Before we get started, I'd like to remind you that the views, thoughts, and opinions expressed in this show are solely those of individuals involved and do not necessarily represent those of WRCT Pittsburgh and its members.
1: From New York, this is Democracy Now!

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1: Today marks the 78th anniversary of what Palestinians call Nakba Day, the commemoration of the mass expulsion of Palestinians from their homes during Israel's founding in 1948. We'll speak with Palestinian writer and analyst Mohammed Chehada about Gaza today, where Israel now occupies 60% of the territory. Most of the population has been displaced. His latest article, Gaza's Disarmament Trap. Then renowned Israeli-American Holocaust scholar Omer Bartov joins us in New York. His new book, Israel, What Went Wrong?
2: I wrote this book as I was watching what was happening in Gaza, and I felt it was incumbent on me both to try to understand what is going on there and to try to understand the origins of this event going all the way back to the establishment of the State of Israel.
1: And we'll be joined by Haaretz journalist Gideon Levy from Tel Aviv. All that and more coming up. Welcome to Democracy Now!, democracynow.org, The War and Peace Report. I'm Amy Goodman. The House of Representatives has rejected another effort to rein in President Trump's ability to wage war against Iran. On Thursday, House members failed to advance an Iran War Powers resolution on a tied vote of 212 to 212. After Democrat Jared Golden of Maine joined most Republicans in opposition. It was the third failed attempt by House Democrats to end Trump's attacks on Iran. This comes as NBC News reports the Pentagon's considering renaming Operation Epic Fury Operation Sledgehammer in a bid to circumvent a 60-day limit under the War Powers Act for the president to order military strikes without congressional approval. On Thursday, the head of the U.S. Central Command, Admiral Brad Cooper, appeared before the Senate Armed Services Committee, where he dismissed reports of civilian deaths from U.S. attacks on Iran. This is Cooper being questioned by New York Senator Kirsten Gillibrand.
3: The subject of civilian casualties is a particular passion of mine. We pay attention to it. We follow all the procedures and have gone above and beyond to, in my case, personally warn the Iranian people of several instances during conflict where they were being potentially used as human
4: targets. If they've been warned, how did we then bomb 22 schools?
3: There's no indication that we have that has been corroborated.
4: How many schools have we bombed?
3: There is one active civilian casualty investigation from the 13,629 munitions.
4: So how do you explain the publicly available information that 22 schools have been hit and multiple hospitals?
3: There's no way that we can corroborate that. No indication of that whatsoever, Senator.
1: Foreign ministers from the BRICS group of nations have gathered in India's capital, New Delhi, with the issues of Iran and Strait of Hormuz high on the agenda. On Thursday, Iran's foreign minister Abbas Araghchi addressed the summit, appealing to BRICS countries to help resist U.S. and Israeli attacks.
5: To virtually everyone in this room, our resistance against U.S. bullying is not an unfamiliar battle. So many of us encounter slight variations of the same repugnant coercion. It is high time for us to jointly step up and work towards making clear that those practices belong in the dustbin of history. Today, our nations are closer to one another than ever before, and we cannot ignore the common and dangerous challenge we all face.
1: President Trump's departed China after a two-day state visit to Beijing, where he met with President Xi Jinping. Their meeting failed to secure a breakthrough in efforts to forge a U.S. peace deal with Iran or to reopen traffic through the Strait of Hormuz. On the flight back from China, President Trump told reporters he has not yet decided on whether he will move forward with a new $14 billion arms package for Taiwan. During their talk, Xi warned Trump that differences over Taiwan could lead to conflict between China and the United States. CIA Director John Ratcliffe traveled to Havana on Thursday to meet with Cuban officials as the Trump administration ramps up pressure on Cuba. Ratcliffe's trip came a day after Cuba announced its run out of diesel and fuel oil due to the U.S. blockade and sanctions. For decades, the CIA has carried out covert operations inside Cuba, from orchestrating the Bay of Pigs invasion to repeatedly attempting to assassinate the late leader Fidel Castro. Meanwhile, the Trump administration is reportedly taking steps to indict Castro's 94-year-old brother, Raul, who served as Cuban president from 2008 to 2018. In related news, more than 30 House Democrats have signed a letter urging the Trump administration not to take military action against Cuba and to lift the blockade. On Lebanon's Lebanon's national news agency reports, an Israeli double-tap strike on a car earlier today killed two men and damaged three ambulances. It followed an overnight bombing by Israel that killed four people in a house in the town of Haruf. UNICEF reports at least 59 children in Lebanon have been killed or wounded by Israeli strikes over the past week, despite a U.S.-brokered ceasefire that was supposed to have taken effect in April. The latest attacks came as Lebanese and Israeli officials in Washington began a third round of U.S.-brokered direct talks on Thursday. Hezbollah is not participating. In Jerusalem, Israeli nationalists chanted death to Arabs and may your villages burn on Thursday as they joined a state-sponsored march near the Damascus Gate in the Old City to mark the 59th anniversary of Israel's capture and annexation of East Jerusalem. Several journalists were harassed and assaulted as mobs of Israelis attacked Palestinians in Jerusalem's Muslim quarter, vandalizing storefronts and throwing items at bystanders. This comes as the UN Children's Fund, UNICEF, said Thursday, Israeli soldiers and settlers have killed 70 Palestinian children in the occupied West Bank and East Jerusalem since early 2025, amounting to around one child killed per week. Another 850 children were injured by UNICEF by Israeli attacks during that period. This is UNICEF spokesperson James Elder.
6: March 2026 saw the highest number of Palestinians injured by settler attacks in the last 20 years. And we're seeing attacks become increasingly coordinated. So documented incidents include children shot, stabbed, children beaten, and children pepper sprayed.
1: Today, Palestinians around the world are commemorating what they call Nakba Day. Nakba means the catastrophe in Arabic. It was 78 years ago that over 750,000 Palestinians were violently displaced from hundreds of towns and villages in Palestine and thousands more killed during the creation of the State of Israel. After headlines, we'll speak with Mohammed Shahada, writer and analyst from Gaza. Then we'll speak with Israeli-American Holocaust scholar Omer Bartov. His new book, What Went Wrong, Israel. In Ukraine, a Russian missile attack on a Kyiv apartment building has killed at least 24 people. It was one of the deadliest Russian attacks on Kyiv since the war began. The dead included three children. Another 47 people were injured. Meanwhile, a massive fire broke out at one of Russia's largest oil refineries following a Ukrainian drone attack. A separate drone strike targeted a Russian gas plant. The head of the U.S. Border Patrol resigned Thursday, effective immediately. Michael Banks had served as Border Patrol chief since January 2025, overseeing the Trump administration's violent mass deportation efforts and the deployment of mass federal agents to U.S. cities. In a statement, Banks said his sudden departure would give him, quote, time to enjoy family and life, unquote. His resignation came just weeks after the Washington Examiner reported Banks had bragged to Border Patrol colleagues about paying for sex with prostitutes while traveling in Colombia and Thailand over the course of a decade, prompting an investigation into the claims that ended abruptly last year while Kristi Noem served as Homeland Security Secretary. A federal judge in Washington, D.C. has ordered the Trump administration to return a Colombian woman to the United States after ICE deported her to the Democratic Republic of Congo in April, a country to which she has no ties. District Court Judge Richard Leon ruled that Adriana Maria Quiroz Zapata had likely been sent to the DRC unlawfully, since Congolese officials refused to accept her on medical grounds. She was sent to the DRC anyway. In February, a federal judge ruled that so-called third country deportations are unlawful violations of due process. But in March, An appeals court put the ruling on hold while the Trump administration continues legal challenges. The U.S. Supreme Court's blocked a lower court ruling that would have cut off nationwide mail and telehealth access to the abortion medication mifepristone. The 7-2 ruling on the court's shadow docket preserves the FDA's 2023 policy that lifted a requirement to prescribe mifepristone in person. The ACLU's Reproductive Freedom Project said in a statement, quote, "While it's good news that for now, patients can continue to get this safe medication by mail and at pharmacies, as they have for more than 5 years, we all know abortion opponents are continuing their unpopular and baseless attacks," unquote. ABC News is reporting President Trump is set to drop his $10 billion lawsuit against the Internal Revenue Service in exchange for the creation of a taxpayer-funded $1.7 billion fund to compensate allies of Trump who claim they were improperly targeted by the Biden administration. Under the plan, recipients of the money could include individuals charged in the January 6th insurrection and entities associated with President Trump himself. Meanwhile, Democratic Congressmember Jamie Raskin is introducing a package of anti-corruption bills aimed at putting new checks on the White House. A jury in Chicago has ordered Boeing to pay nearly $50 million to the family of Samia Stumo, which had filed a wrongful death lawsuit against Boeing. Stumo was killed in 2019 aboard a Boeing 737 MAX jet in Ethiopia. The crash came months after another Boeing 737 MAX crashed in Indonesia. Together, the crashes killed 346 people. Samia Stumo was a 24-year-old working in global health development. Her mother, Nadia Milleron, is running for Congress for a second time as an independent in Massachusetts. Samia Stumo was the grandniece of Ralph Nader. In Bolivia, indigenous groups, miners, and unions are leading nationwide protest strikes and roadblocks demanding the resignation of the Bolivian president, Rodrigo Paz, amid the country's worsening economic and fuel crisis. The protest began over a new law that would have undermined peasant and indigenous land rights. The law was repealed on Wednesday, but the protests are continuing.
7: We demand the immediate resignation of this treasonous and incapable government because they want to govern us with decrees. We won't allow that. We'll fight to the death, brothers, to remove this treasonous government. Onward to victory.
1: And in Oklahoma, Richard Glossop walked out of the Oklahoma State Penitentiary on Thursday after nearly 30 years on death row for a murder he insists he did not commit. Glossop previously faced execution 9 times and ate his last meal 3 times before last-minute intervention saved his life. He was freed after a judge granted him a retrial and allowed his release on a $500,000 bond. Richard Glossop spoke briefly to reporters outside the prison that had held him since 1998.
8: Yeah, I'm just thankful for my wife and my attorneys and just happy. Yeah. Just really happy.
9: Extremely grateful.
1: In February, the U.S. Supreme Court ruled Glossop was entitled to a new trial due to errors in his original prosecution. Oklahoma's attorney general says he's planning to retry Glossop for murder but would not pursue the death penalty. And those are some of the headlines. This is Democracy Now!, democracynow.org. Coming up, we talk about Israel and Palestine. Stay with us.

0: Impressive Will, performed by ML in our Democracy Now! Studio. This is Democracy Now!, democracynow.org, the War and Peace Report. I'm Amy Goodman in New York, joined by Democracy Now!'s Juan Gonzalez in Chicago. Hi, Juan.
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0: Today, Palestinians in Gaza and around the world are commemorating what Palestinians refer to as Nakba Day. Nakba means the catastrophe in Arabic. It was 78 years ago that some 750,000 Palestinians were violently displaced and dispossessed from hundreds of towns and villages in Palestine, thousands more killed during the creation of the State of Israel. In Gaza, Palestinians marked the grim anniversary amidst reports that Israel dramatically increased its attacks on Gaza during April, despite a U.S.-brokered ceasefire last October in the occupied West Bank. UNICEF, the United Nations Children Fund, said Israeli soldiers and settlers have killed 70 Palestinian children since early last year, amounting to around one child killed per week. Another 850 children were injured by Israeli attacks during this past year. In 1948, Mustafa al-Jazar was just 5 years old when he had to flee his village of Yibna, now Yavna, in Israel. He's now 83 and lives in a tent in Khan Yunis, Gaza.
2: In 1948, I was psychologically at ease in my land, in my home, with my neighbors, my siblings, my parents. Our life was comfortable and not miserable. When we were displaced from Yibna in 1948, we entered hell, searching for water and food until the United Nations Refugee Agency set up tents and houses for us. But even then, we had some kind of stability, not like today. Today, until this very hour, is harder, much harder than our displacement in 1948, a thousand times harder.
0: Meanwhile, Israeli Prime Minister Benjamin Netanyahu confirmed Thursday that Israel is now occupying 60% of the Gaza Strip. The future of Gaza and its people rests now with the international so-called Board of Peace, which was created and is chaired by President Trump and has been recognized by the UN. The Board of Peace lead envoy for Gaza said earlier this week that the phased ceasefire deal was stalled over Hamas not yet disarming, but that Hamas could still have a political role in Gaza. For more, we're joined by Mohammed Shihada, writer and analyst from Gaza, visiting fellow at the European Council on Foreign Relations. His recent piece for 972 magazine is headlined Gaza's Disarmament Trap. Mohammed, thank you so much for being with us. Can you talk about the significance of this day and then go into what you call Gaza's disarmament trap?
3: Thank you so much, Amy, for having me back. So the significance of today is twofold. Number one, Israel made a gamble that what they called the old of Palestinians will die and the young will forget, they will move on. And today marks that in Palestinian memory, this day is still alive. We know our villages, exactly where our homes that we were uprooted from, and we can locate all of it on a map. We still hold to even the keys of the homes from which we were expelled and our properties that were stolen by Israel. You see, basically, Israel tried since 1948 until today to destroy us as a people, as a group, and they failed at it. Our people are still there, resilient. And the second thing that it marks is continuity of the Nakba. The Nakba was not a single passing event. It is a process that started in 1948, deliberately designed to ethnically cleanse the maximum amount of our historic Palestine of its Palestinian population, destroy our ability to exist as a group, and establish instead Israeli Jewish presence on our lands, villages, and even the graves of our forefathers. Every act that you saw in Gaza over the last 2 years, every atrocity, the mass rape, the destruction of entire cities and villages, the wiping out of everything, the systematic capturing of people as human shields and hostages, the destruction of the basic infrastructure that holds the ability for organized human existence to last in Gaza. All of it started in 1948. The difference between then and now are two things. Israel has accelerated it 10 times as aggressively, 10 times as viciously in Gaza. The number of people they murdered is over 10 times those that were killed in 1948. And number two, Israel stopped being sort of in denial mode about it. So in 48 and the following years, Israel kept denying the Nakba, the existence of Palestinians as a group, as a nation. They kept saying that we fled out of our own homes, out of our own will. Now it's no longer denial. Now this veneer of civility has fallen off, the mask was taken off, and now it's a matter of national pride in Israel to brag about annihilating Palestinians. The word lahashmid, annihilate, genocide, is the one that I heard most repeated by Israeli pundits, leaders, politicians, members of parliament, ministers, and even the prime minister when he invoked Amalek, basically a biblical reference to a population that should be completely exterminated. Now, the other issue here is what you described as the disarmament trap, the headline of my article. The idea there is that for the last 6 months, there was this Trump deal of 20 items. Only one item was ever fulfilled. That is the release of Israeli captives and hostages in Gaza. Nothing else. Even the reciprocal release of Palestinian captives, it was never fulfilled. There is still about 300 Palestinian children that are held in Israeli dungeons and close to 100 Palestinian women that are held hostage, never released. Israel has been bombing Gaza every day. Food has been restricted. Israel was supposed to allow temporary shelters, homes, a new government into Gaza. They didn't allow any of this. So basically, in the midst of the Iran war, the U.S. and Israel thought that they can impose new conditions on Palestinians, on Hamas, basically asking for surrender, or else the war, the military campaign, the genocide would be resumed to full force. So Nikolai Miladinov, the high representative of the Trump so-called Board of Peace, went to meet with Hamas's leadership in Egypt, along with other Palestinian factions. And he proposed the following, that they need to disarm completely, unilaterally, thoroughly, unrequitedly. And after 250 days of that full disarmament of everything, down to nail clippers, down to pepper sprays, down to batons, pistols, Kalashnikovs, after all of it is gone, 250 days later, Israel would withdraw from Gaza. It's like a pie in the sky, trust me, bro, kind of sentiment. And he told them that if you don't accept that capitulation dictate, that Israel would be absolved of all of its obligations under the Trump deal, and that they would be given a free hand to resume the military operations in Gaza.
1: Mohammed, could you talk about the situation in Gaza right now, where Israel is still occupying more than half of the territory and forcing 2 million people into just a sliver of land along the coast?
3: So basically, as you mentioned, Israel has occupied and retains over 60% of Gaza that is fully depopulated. Not a single soul is allowed there. It's way deadlier. It's marked by what is called the yellow line, and it's way deadlier than the Berlin Wall. Anyone even coming in close proximity or 300 meters away from that invisible line that is not marked on the ground is shot immediately. There was a debate in the Israeli government about shooting children that are playing near that line that would accidentally come close to the line. And an Israeli minister put a concrete example of children coming close to the line riding donkeys or horses or mules. And one Israeli minister, Itamar Ben-Gvir, said, shoot them, shoot them, shoot to kill. And another Israeli minister, Dudi Emsalem, asked him a technical question in return. He said, who should we shoot first, the donkeys or the children? That is the level of atrocity with that yellow line. There is this famous Moshe Dayan, the Israeli defense minister, this famous quote from 1967, in which he said, we will tell Palestinians we have no solution. Whoever wants to live here shall live like dogs, otherwise they should leave. In fact, after the Israeli genocide in Gaza, people in there are treated way worse than animals, way worse than dogs. There were headlines about Germany rescuing donkeys in the middle of the genocide instead of any medical evacuation of cancer patients or children, double amputee children. There's the Israeli protocol that allows them to shoot to kill every single living soul in Gaza aside from animals. If it's a dog, you're only allowed to shoot it if it poses a threat to your life. If it's any other Palestinians, shoot to kill freely. That is the protocol. The other dimension is basically the entire population squeezed in less than 40%, pushed increasingly towards the sea, the ocean, without any basic necessities for human survival. Medicine, it's heavily restricted. Tents banned. Temporary shelter is not allowed. Even the new government that's supposed to take over from Hamas remains a government in exile in Egypt. So the overall result, and this is not polemic, I mean this literally, the luckiest person that I know in Gaza my friend Anas. I hope he's safe. His daughter is about 4 years old. Anas is living in a home in a destroyed, bombed-out building. It's a seven-story residential building. He lives on the first floor. The apartment doesn't have any doors or windows. Most of the walls have either fully collapsed or partially collapsed. There is a huge hole in the ceiling in the living room and in the floor. It's from a 2,000-pound Israeli bomb they dropped on Gaza and on that tower in specific, and it didn't explode. The area is infested with mice, rats, scorpions, cockroaches, flies, mosquitoes. So Anna sleeps at night with one eye open to prevent rats and mice from biting and nibbling at his daughter's, his only daughter's feet and hands. The disease infestation in there, the disease outbreak, is so endemic that every single person I know in Gaza has had food poisoning, intestinal diseases, diarrhea, fever, almost 10 times within the last 6 months. And Anas is considered the luckiest person that I know there, although that building might collapse at any second. It was bombed from the top, bombed from the bottom, bombed from both sides. It's riddled with holes, but at least he's living in a building that's still standing. The entire population, over 90% of them, are living on the street in plastic wrappers. It's not even a tent. It's a plastic wrapper. And Israel doesn't allow tents into Gaza, actual tents that are capable of protecting the population from the rain or the heat, because they said the tiny amount of aluminum that goes into supporting the tent structure might be recycled by Hamas and turned into weapons of mass destruction. It's lunatic. So it is the Moshe Dayan policy. Let them live as dogs or under creatures, worse than dogs. Otherwise, they should leave.
1: And Mohammed, I wanted to ask you, what's been the response of Hamas and the other resistance groups to this demand of total disarmament?
3: The response was basically twofold. Number one, they said, we cannot talk to you about phase two of the Trump plan if phase one was never fulfilled. How do we trust that Israel would fulfill phase two if they violated every single clause of their obligations under the first phase? The humanitarian aid, the issue with seizing military operations, bombing, the issue with seizing more land, withdrawal. If Israel reneged on every single one of those commitments, what would stop them from reneging and violating other commitments that you put on the table? So that was number one. Number two, they said, we are willing to engage in a process of decommissioning. Decommissioning over the Northern Ireland model. In Northern Ireland, if you might recall, the Good Friday Agreement was signed in 1998. The full disarmament of the IRA and the Ulsters was not completed until a decade later. What happened to the weapons in those 10 years is basically a strict policy of mutual cessation of hostilities. All weapons were stored in warehouses, a strict policy of no use, no production, no display of any weaponry. All of it is hidden away. And the weapons functioned as a card of leverage or an insurance card, a guarantee that the deal would be fulfilled. The bottom line of that Northern Ireland agreement was that decommissioning was not the prerequisite, the precondition to peace. It was the outcome of it. And for Hamas and every other Palestinian faction in Cairo, they said, we are willing to destroy all of this weaponry, throw it in the ocean, give it to Israel, give it to whoever, if we get a Palestinian state, if we get a credible pathway to Palestinian statehood. That answer was slammed by Israel and by the U.S. as, quote, maximalist, extremist, unrealistic, lunatic. The realistic proposal that Israel is putting on the table is surrender, capitulate, become fully defenseless, weaponless, and entrust the very army that carried out a genocide against you to be merciful towards you once you are an easier target than you ever were before.
0: My last question to you, Mohammed, is about the Israeli government threatening to file a defamation lawsuit against the New York Times. After the paper published a column by Nicholas Kristof headlined "The Silence That Meets the Rape of Palestinians," Kristof detailed what he described as a, quote, pattern of widespread Israeli sexual violence against men, women, and even children carried out by soldiers, settlers, interrogators, and prison guards. Nicholas Kristof also wrote about reports alleging Israeli authorities have used dogs to sexually abuse prisoners. Kristof interviewed Palestinian victims and cited other reports, including findings from the United Nations. Israeli Prime Minister Benjamin Netanyahu claimed the New York Times, quote, defamed the soldiers of Israel and perpetuated a blood libel about rape, unquote. The New York Times defended Christoph's reporting and said Israel's threat is, quote, part of a well-worn political playbook that aims to undermine independent reporting and stifle journalism. I'm going to also ask the Israeli-American historian of the Holocaust, Omer Bartov, about this in our next segment. But Mohammed Shahada, we're going to end with you on this.
3: Thank you.
0: Can you respond?
3: So basically, with the sexual assault on Palestinians, it goes back as far as 1948. You have admission on the record by David Ben-Gurion, Israel's founding father, of multiple rape incidents against Palestinians. You have Benny Morris, Israel's top historian, that documented systematic rape of Palestinians in 48. And ever since, incidents have been continuous. I remember my first case documenting it, I think around 2015, of an Israeli rape when I was working at a human rights organization, was a woman in Jerusalem called Hadil Hashlamon. She was murdered by the IDF. They claimed that she was trying to carry out a stabbing attack, although there was no credible evidence of any knife or any weapon in the area. And they put her lifeless body in a jeep, stripped her bottom half, and took pictures of it and circulated it on WhatsApp along with the captions, "She should have chosen better shavers," with an ad for Gillette, the shavers. So that was the first incident that I documented myself about over a decade ago. With the incidents that Christoph documented in the New York Times article, they were already documented in multiple reports by the United Nations, by Israel's own top human rights watchdogs like B'Tselem and Physicians for Human Rights. They were documented by other newspapers like 972, The Guardian, Haaretz, the Israeli top newspaper. We saw it on camera, the rape incident that was documented by Israeli soldiers, and we saw what happened after, that ministers, government leaders, members of Knesset, they stormed the military base in which five soldiers were held over raping a Palestinian on camera, and they tried to break those soldiers free. We saw then Israeli rabbis, television hosts, hosting the rapists and blessing them and praising them as heroes. We saw Israeli public opinion polls that showed over 65% of Jewish Israelis expressed support for those five rapists and said they should not be criminally prosecuted. We show all of this evidence. It's a mountain of it. And Christoph, as soon as he put it in the New York Times, Israel became existentially threatened because the New York Times is considered some sort of a Bible for liberals, that once it's there, it's the newspaper of record, it'll be spread and disseminated widely to an American audience. So we see basically an Israeli panic attack in return. But the evidence, it's beyond any doubt. It was admitted by Israeli leaders, soldiers. There was even a debate at the Knesset in which an Israeli member of parliament of the Israeli Knesset, that is from Netanyahu's faction, is saying that he's perfectly fine with raping Palestinians in prison. He brags about it. So in the face of this consistent evidence, denying it is absolutely foolish. The last point is about the allegation of rape by dogs. I've seen this insane Israeli talking point of denying the basic plausibility of such assault happening, which is, Amy, is virtually and literally a denial of the Holocaust, because we know that Nazi commanders were using dogs to rape Jewish victims. We know that in Chile, they were also training dogs to rape victims as well. So we see Israel that is more than willing to cast doubt on the Holocaust, to whitewash its genocide in Gaza, rather than admitting to their own mistake or promising even a sham investigation. It shows that they're panicking absolutely.
0: Mohammed Shahada, I want to thank you for being with us, writer and analyst from Gaza, visiting fellow at the European Council on Foreign Relations. We'll link to your piece in 972 magazine, headlined Gaza's Disarmament Trap. Coming up, the Israeli-American Holocaust scholar Omer Bartov. He has a new book. It's called Israel, What Went Wrong. We'll also speak to Israeli journalist Gideon Levy in Tel Aviv. Stay with us.

0: Years of Lies by Ahmed Ali Aslan. This is Democracy Now!, democracynow.org, The War and Peace Report. I'm Amy Goodman with Juan Gonzalez. Israel, What Went Wrong? That's the title of a new book by the renowned Israeli-American Holocaust scholar and historian Omer Bartov. In late 2023, Professor Bartov published a widely cited article in which he said, it's very likely that war crimes and crimes against humanity are happening in Gaza, but concluded then that, quote, there is no proof that genocide is taking place, unquote. Then in 2025, he sent shockwaves through academic and legal circles by reversing his position, publishing an essay in the New York Times headlined, I'm a genocide scholar. I know it when I see it. That Israel has committed or is committing genocide in Gaza is a conclusion that's been reached by many international bodies, including the UN Human Rights Council's Independent Commission of Inquiry, the International Association of Genocide Scholars, the Lemkin Institute for Genocide Prevention, Genocide Watch, Doctors Without Borders, the leading Israeli human rights organization, B'Tselem, Amnesty International, Human Rights Watch, and many others. Governments have also come to this conclusion, including South Africa, which has brought a formal case against Israel in the International Court of Justice. In his new book, Israel, What Went Wrong, Professor Omer Bartov asks, quote, how is it possible that a state founded in the immediate aftermath of the Holocaust stands today credibly accused of perpetrating large-scale war crimes, forcible displacement of civilian populations, and crimes against humanity? By what bitter cunning of history, he asks. Omer Bartov is the Dean's Professor of Holocaust and Genocide Studies at Brown University, has been described by the U.S. Holocaust Memorial Museum as one of the world's leading specialists on the subject of genocide. Welcome back to Democracy Now!, Professor Bartov.
1: Thanks so much for having me, Amy.
0: So if you could start off by answering your title of your book, Israel, What Went Wrong?
1: Yes, so I wrote a whole book about that, and of course it's not just one thing, it's a process, but I'm interested in the process from the beginning of Zionism in the late 19th century, which was really a movement that tried to liberate, emancipate the vast majority of Jewry, about 80% of world Jewry, which was living in East Central Europe, from increasing oppression, increasing violence, the rise of ethno-nationalism. And what Zionism tried to do was to, in many ways, copy what those ethno-national movements surrounding the Jews were doing. That is to declare that the Jews, too, were a people with a right of self-determination. And to liberate them from being a persecuted minority. Of course, the issue was that Jews could not claim any territory in Eastern Europe. And the result was that Zionism suggested that Jews go back to their ancestral homeland, historical, mythical, religious, in what Jews called Eretz Yisrael, the land of Israel. And once Jews started coming there, this process of liberation became also a process of settler colonialism, of encroaching on the land of people who were already living there, that is, Arab

0: hundreds of thousands of Jews actually migrated to Palestine, not all of them because they were Zionists, but because they were seeking some refuge in the 20s and 30s. But at the same time, these very same people who are coming to Palestine are beginning to encroach on Palestinian lands. And that creates a conflict between Jews and Palestinians. It leads to the creation of a Palestinian national movement that claims also self-determination and wants to create a Palestinian national home there. To my mind, and that's what I try to argue in the book, in 1948, that is the crucial moment. We heard before, of course, this is the 78th anniversary of the Nakba, of the expulsion of the Palestinians. In 1948, the state of Israel was created. And that state is faced with a choice. Does it make itself into a normal state? Does it fulfill its promise in its own proclamation of a state to issue a constitution that would provide equality to all its citizens, would define its borders, and would create a legal framework within which it would operate, a constitution that might have also led to some kind of restitution of coming to terms with the events of the Nakba, with the ethnic cleansing of the Palestinians. But the state decides not to do that. And instead, Zionism becomes a different thing. It becomes the ideology of the state. And over time, although this was not predetermined, and we can't say that everything had to happen, but over time, Zionism becomes increasingly militaristic, centralized, expansionist, racist, and as we've seen since October 2023, genocidal. And as such, it really loses its very, its very legitimacy as a political ideology.
1: Professor, you grew up as a Zionist. You served in the IDF during the 1973 war. Yet you've now said that Zionism is not reformable. Would you still consider yourself a Zionist, or would you describe your own position now as one of anti-Zionist?
0: Yeah, that's a good question. Look, as I was trying to say, I think if you understand Zionism as the claim the Jews made already in the late 19th century, that Jews, like all other people, have a right of self-determination, while I myself, and I've written two books on that, I'm not a great supporter of nationalism, if you make that claim, then you have to be consistent. That is, if you support the right of self-determination for Jews, you would support it for anyone else, including, of course, for Palestinians. The one right you do not have with self-determination is to exercise it while oppressing or removing others from the land that you claim to be your own. So I would not define myself as anti-Zionist in the sense that I think that all groups, including Jews, have a right of self-determination. I do think, however, that Zionism, as it has evolved and what it has become now, is no longer supportable. I don't think that one can reform it anymore. And I think that the state of Israel, if it wants to become again a normal state, if it wants to be a member of the international community, it must discard Zionism, it must put it on the garbage heap of history, and it must redefine itself going all the way back to 1948. In other words, it has to find a way, together with Palestinians, of how these two groups that live there, 7 million Jews and 7 million Palestinians, how they can share the space and the kind of dreams, the kinds of policies that are being pursued by the Israeli government today under the mantle of this kind of fanatical, messianic, racist, and Jewish supremacist Zionism. What they try to do is to empty the land of the Palestinians. That's what happened in Gaza. It was an attempt to ethnically cleanse the Palestinians. Israel denied the Nakba and then said that he was doing a second Nakba in Gaza. That failed, of course. The Palestinians are still there, although living, as we just heard, under absolutely atrocious conditions in only a sliver of what was, before the war, one of the most congested areas of the world. But that failure of ethnic cleansing meant that Israel actually conducted the genocidal operation there. That has to be discarded. No one is leaving that place. No

0: Not the Palestinians, not the Jews. They have to find a way to share it rather than Israel trying to cleanse the territory, both of Gaza and, of course, as we know also, ongoing creeping ethnic cleansing in the West Bank.
1: I wanted to bring into this conversation, in addition to Brown University Holocaust scholar Omer Bartov, author of the new book, Israel, What Went Wrong, I want to bring in Gideon Levy from Tel Aviv, award-winning Israeli journalist who writes for Haaretz. His recent piece is headlined, Zionism Didn't Go Wrong. It was always built this way. If you can respond to Professor Bartov and make the argument you made in your piece.
2: Absolutely. Thank you for having me, Amy. I can't agree more with my friend Omer Bartov, Professor Bartov, except of two small remarks which I noted in my piece. The first of them is, and we just heard Professor Bartov now, hesitating, and I understand this hesitation. It's emotionally a very painful process, but he's hesitating in defining himself as an anti-Zionist, and in the same time, he has so much critic, very justified critic, about Zionism, and he comes to the conclusion that Zionism must vanish. So either you are anti-Zionist because it's terrible, or you are a Zionist and you can live with it. But I believe that Omer Bartov cannot live with it, and he says it very clearly. And therefore, there is no room for this hesitation, even though emotionally I went through the same process for an Israeli who was brought up in Omar and me are the same age. We are brought up in the same city, Tel Aviv. I guess our childhood was quite similar. For us to release ourselves from Zionism is extremely painful. The second remark, which in my view is more important, is the belief of Omer that Zionism was very justified and had good reason for legitimacy. And Israel has a legitimacy, and then something went wrong. While I'm claiming that from the very beginning, Zionism took a wrong direction, because the Jews who came to Palestine, like my parents and Omer's parents, had no other place to go, and it was for them really a safe haven. It was the only place they can rescue themselves. But this could have been done in a different way. You don't come to a neighborhood and turn back to the people who lived there centuries before you. And what Zionism did from the very beginning, not it went wrong, it started wrong without the belief or the conviction that we can live together. Zionism never really tried to live with Palestinians. It was always to conquer them, to transfer them, to take their jobs, to take their lives, to take their properties in order to become the only people who lives between the river and the sea. And here we really differ, because not something went wrong, something started wrong.
1: Have your response.
0: Yes, look, I mean, I also agree with most of what my friend Gideon says. Zionism begins precisely like the movements to which it was responding. That is, there was a rise of ethno-nationalism in Eastern Europe. Polish ethno-nationalism, Ukrainian ethno-nationalism, Lithuanian, Latvian, and of course German. And it emulated exactly these kinds of ideological notions. The only difference was that the Jews, being a minority in Europe, could not realize their ethno-nationalism in Eastern Europe because they had no claim, no stake on the land there. Once they came to Palestine, they started doing exactly what other ethno-nationalisms were doing. And as we know, that was a very violent process in Eastern Europe, where hundreds of thousands, millions of people were removed. Ethnic cleansing was the norm. Populations were unmixed. And Zionism started doing precisely that also in Palestine. But because it moved to Palestine, it moved the Jews to Palestine, it became also a settler colonial movement, because these Jews moved from one continent to another and were trying to take over that land. The goal of Zionism from the very beginning was to stop the existence of Jews as a minority, to create a Jewish majority state. That was the conclusion that they reached, because as a minority in Europe, they came under greater and greater threat. So yes, of course, Zionism, like all ethno-national movements, had violence built into it from the very beginning. And at the same time, until the state was created, those people who came to Palestine in the 20s and 30s, like Gideon's parents, like my mother, we know that had they not left, they would have been murdered. Both Gideon and I would not have been born at all had our grandparents not decided to leave Europe and to come there. Everybody who was left behind was killed. That's why I say there was a moment when the state was created that a choice faced those who created that state. And they made the wrong choice. They could have created a different state. It would not have been perfect, and no states are. It would not have been perfectly just, and no states are. But there, it definitely made the wrong choice, and that choice determined much of what occurred afterwards. It could have been also corrected over time. The Oslo process was a moment in which people in Israel actually talked about a state of all its citizens. But it failed. In 1995, Rabin, who was a general and was not a great peacenik, but had come to a conclusion that the occupation was no longer supported, in 1995 he was assassinated. He was assassinated because of incitement by Benjamin Netanyahu, who has his blood on his hands to this day. That killed that process and accelerated what we are seeing now as an attempt to entirely empty the land of its Palestinian population. It will fail. It will not succeed, because this sumut by Palestinians will continue. Palestinians will hold on to their land. But that has to, I would say that only going backward and only arguing Zionism was wrong from the beginning, what we need to do now is to think about a future. And that future is a future for both Jews, who are also not leaving, most of them will stay there, for both Jews and Palestinians to find a way to share that space. That is where the conversation, to my mind, has to move now.
3: And Gideon Levy, your response, but also you've talked about the conquest of labor that occurred in the Zionists' possession long before the creation of the state, and this whole issue of how would Israelis create, or how would Jews create a state where in a territory they were still at that time a minority.
2: Yeah, it's a very complicated question to answer. But for sure, fighting the natives is not the only option. It could have gone hand to hand. And there were times in which there were quite many Palestinians and some Jews who dreamt about such a possibility. An organization like Brit Shalom of Jewish intellectuals who believe that we should, from the very beginning, try to do it together. And not by force, and not by pushing the Palestinians away from here. Now, the main problem of the whole thing is not 48 anymore, because 48, as we all know, is over. The problem is that this very same attitude, this very same policy, never stopped ever since 48. And when you go today to the West Bank, you see exactly the same scenes like in the 20s, in the 30s, in the 40s, the very same scenes with the same cruel, violent methods. Now we are not talking anymore about getting a Jewish state. Now we are not talking anymore about being a majority. Now it's pure colonialism and racism with the pure ambition, which is declared and admitted. A pure Jewish state between the river and the sea. This is Zionism today, and with this, I cannot live.
1: I wanted to end by asking the same question I put to Mohammed Shahada about the Israeli government threatening to file a defamation lawsuit against the New York Times. This is after the paper published a column by Nicholas Kristof headlined "The Silence That Meets the Rape of Palestinians." Kristof details, quote, "the pattern of widespread Israeli sexual violence against men, women, and even children carried out by soldiers, settlers, interrogators, and prison guards." He also wrote about reports alleging dogs were used to sexually abuse Palestinian prisoners. And I wanted to get both your responses very quickly on this, Professor Bartov.
0: Well, I mean, I want to say, just as Mohammed was saying, this is well known. I'm glad that the New York Times published information about that, but in Israel it's been well known. The Minister of National Security, Itamar Ben-Gvir, has been photographed visiting Israeli jails, humiliating on TV, humiliating Palestinian prisoners. That has become the policy of the country, to abuse, to humiliate, to rape systematically. And what I find, I would say, particularly appalling is that in Israel, and that's part of what happens when a society becomes a genocidal society, generally speaking, apart from some articles in Haaretz and in Plus 972, no one is speaking out. The Physicians Association in Israel has not spoken out. The Bar Association in Israel has not spoken out. Academic associations have not spoken out. University presidents have not. The media is not really interested in that. That is, what you see is a brutalization of Israeli society, a kind of joy at this kind of horror that is happening all over Israeli jails.
1: And we just have 30 seconds, but Gideon Levy, that same question. How Israeli society, as you're in Tel Aviv, is responding to this New York Times report and Israel's threat to sue the Times?
2: That it is reacting to all the just accusation against Israel by attacking the messenger. Nicola Kristof is a great journalist. I believe to every word he writes. But he's not the only one, as Omar just mentioned. And the only way to fight it for Israel is to attack the messenger. Instead of looking upon ourselves, looking at the mirror, realize that in our jails there is a real barbaric catastrophe, and to draw the lessons out of it.
1: We have to leave it there. I thank you very much, Gideon Levy, award-winning Israeli journalist for Haaretz, speaking to us from Tel Aviv. And Omer Bartov, Dean's Professor of Holocaust and Genocide Studies at Brown University, his new book, Israel, What Went Wrong? Israeli-American scholar described by the U.S. Holocaust Memorial Museum as one of the world's leading specialists on the subject of genocide. That does it for our show. Happy birthday to Nicole Shanitzer. I'll be in Atlanta tonight for a screening of Steal the Story, Please, about Democracy Now! At the Tara Theater, and then in Houston, Texas for a benefit screening for KPFT at the River Oaks Theater. Then finally to Austin. Check our website at democracynow.org. I'm Amy Goodman with Juan Gonzalez.
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Good morning. Kenny Joe here. You're in Pinckney Hall on WRCT Pittsburgh. We've opened the show up with Barbara Dane and the Chambers Brothers doing Freedom is a Constant Struggle. I think that's sort of a song for the times, but whatever. We're going to be with you, as usual, until 10 o'clock today. And then we have live in-person Zombo coming into the WRCT studio, who will keep you entertained musically until 1 o'clock. So that's Zombo and I are hoping to get your weekend started on a good note. I don't know about other cities, but if you wander around Pittsburgh these days, well, these days, the last few years, looks like the weekend really does start Friday morning, or probably Thursday night. I don't know. I'm not up late enough to tell you. But before we go any further, let me tell you about a couple of other shows on WRCT. There's the, first of all, I'm going to tell you about the Deep Blues Hour. What's better than an hour of classic and traditional blues music? 2 hours of the Deep Blues Hour. 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Okay, now I mentioned Steve's show, the Deep Blues Hour. It is a fine show, and he does play classic and traditional blues. I've never heard him play anything on that show where you could get a cranky purist to say, that's not the blues. So what we're going to do today, we're going to play what I'm going to call shallow blues. Oh, yes, we'll play some songs that Steve would probably play, but we're going to play other things that even Kenny Joe will say is not really blues music, but blues adjacent. So that's what you got in store today. And in addition to your weekly dose of Pinckney Hall new music. So without anything further, we'll open things up with Furry Lewis.

suit you, keep me a great long time. If I don't do suit you, start me down the line. If I don't do the suit you, start me down the line.

Let me tell you what was in that first set of music. Furry Lewis started us off with Cannonball Blues, and I mentioned that most of the music we'll be playing today until we get to the new music is either blues or blues adjacent. Well, you know, I wouldn't think that there's any doubt that Cannonball Blues is a blues number, but Furry himself, if you were listening, says he can't sing the blues and he can't play music, so why do I let him to say that? I was tempted to introduce that song because I don't know how much people know about these things, but the Cannonball, the train briefly referred to there was the Cannonball Express, which was also the name of an engine, and it just so happened to be the engine and the train were the ones that Casey Jones was piloting, if I may say that, when he wrecked. A little bit of history for you. I don't know if Furry was referring to the engine or the train or both. After that, we had Hazel Dickens doing Working Girl Blues, and then we had Canned Heat doing Catfish Blues. Do a little bit of history there, although I shouldn't be doing this because my memory's not what it used to be, but if I remember correctly, people were so taken by Henry Vestine's guitar work on that song that they thought, wouldn't it be nice to pair him up with one of these jazz musicians that, you know, are doing a lot of freeform music, and such a thing did happen. He played with Archie Shepp, and well, the results weren't good. At least that's how I remember it. And then last, but certainly not least, we had Willie Nelson doing Blue Eyes Crying in the Rain. Okay, before we get back to the music, I should probably tell you about, we're going to give you a couple of public service announcements. That's what we're going to do. First of all, we're going to give you a medical one. Those are always fun, aren't they? Stroke awareness. When someone is having a stroke, they may not be able to say it with words, but their body language will tell you loud and clear. You just need to know the sudden signs. Look for FAST. F-A-S-T. The F stands for face drooping. The A, arm weakness. The S, speech difficulty. Then T, that's time. Time to call 911 immediately, because the sooner they get to the hospital, the sooner they'll get treatment. And that can make a remarkable difference in their recovery. Know the sudden signs. Face, arm, speech, time. I got to work on that. Spot a stroke. FAST. 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

me tell you what you've been listening to. The first song in that set was Robert Johnson doing Preachin' Blues, also known as Up Jump the Devil. Then we had the Holy Modal Rounders doing Blues in the Bottle. Rory Black doing I Might Find a Way. Lucinda Williams, Am I Too Blue? And the last song we played was Bob Dylan's It's All Over Now, Baby Blue. So, I'm going to interrupt the flow for a minute to tell you about one feature of WRCT, which I hardly ever mention, but I will. There is a program called Spinatron, and they among the things that Spinatron does is it automatically produces the playlist as it's played. Unfortunately, they don't produce it before it's played, otherwise that would save Kenny Joe a lot of trouble, but it's only after it's played. And you can I mention that because sometimes it comes up a little weird, and I do my best to make it reflect reality. Not often. It's very, very good. Much better than I thought it would be when I first heard about it. But what may it be of interest to you is if you go to the WRCT website, you can find the playlist, and you can actually replay any shows, I think, up till 2 weeks has gone. You just go to the WRCT website, wrct.org, and go to schedule, and then hit whatever show you are interested in, and it will give you past playlists, and if you're lucky, it'll even let you re-listen to recent shows. And while I'm mentioning re-listening, I am prompted by Zombo's example.

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We'll be back here the first Friday in June. Okay, what do I owe you? 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Okay, to get the new music rolling here, we're going to play you a song from the Pittsburgh Songwriters Circle 2026 edition. Each year, the Pittsburgh Songwriters Circle puts out recently it's been a 2-CD set of music that its members have written and played. And one of the things that we, well, at least I won't speak for the whole radio station, like to do is promote local music. We have some great musicians and songwriters in Pittsburgh, and I think we should give them their due here. So we're going to start off with that and then hopefully squeeze in a couple more tunes for you before we go.

0: 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You're listening to Brett Ryan Stewart doing Come and Find Me. Before that, we had Her Mountain Majesty doing Too Hard to Love. And then we started the set off with The Fall Guys, who are Dennis Hansen and Michael Hickman, doing Hit off of the Pittsburgh Songwriters Circle album 2026. Thanks, everybody, for listening. It is 10 o'clock. 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

That's that one right there. Ooh, bit of a rugged start, but that was Hope for Happiness. And that was the BBC version, Soft Machine. And that was like from like 1967, 1968. I was going to want to play the first, you know, it's off the first record, Soft Machine Volume 1. But the BBC one, that's something you don't hear every day, especially because you don't play it every day, and I don't play it every day, and you don't hear it every day. So today is All Hope, the third of the seven heavenly virtues. And by the time we're done with these seven heavenly virtues, hopefully one more of the horse's ass of the apocalypse will be gone. One of the four are gone. We need three more good to go. And I figure every time I do one of these seven sets, the world gets to be a better place by the time I'm done. Mm-hmm. So we're going to see what happens. So we have hope today. And yeah, hope's a good thing. But after that, we've got justice. Justice is next week. Now, next week's my birthday, Friday. And, you know, I am not going to do what I haven't done this in a while, but I played my favorite band, The Fall, for 3 hours on my birthday. I will not do that. I pretty much played everything I could. I did that for a decade on my birthday. But at Moondogs, I have a birthday party. The Pokemaniacs are playing in full force, and that's going to be Moondogs next Friday. A Saturday, the band is going to be at part of Wharf Tour in Greensburg. We're going to be playing around 6 o'clock next Saturday. And then the Pizza Olympics. I'll be hosting that. So next weekend's going to be awesome. Pizza Olympics at the Spirit. I'll be doing that Sunday. And tomorrow, Pokemaniacs 4 or 4 Plus are going to be playing Winston's Custard Stand. That's right. It's part of the Millvale. They got a new ice cream place there. And Pokemaniacs 4 are gonna play. That sounds wholesome. That sounds so nice and wholesome. You know, you got Pokemaniacs 4 and you've got custard. So it sounds like a fun. So like I'm saying, the Millvale thing I think starts tonight. It's like a billion bands, you know. And the weird thing is not to honk my own horn. But, you know, I started a lot of this back about 15 years ago, maybe even a little longer. I did the first music festival in Pittsburgh called Rant, the Rock All Night Tour. And it was all through Lawrenceville. And that was like 30 venues, a bunch of bands. And I did it for about 4 or 5 years. It was even before Deutschtown came and went. So, you know, I didn't have a lot of money, and I just was trying to get, like, all these big sponsors. It never worked. It was kind of like the guy that built the first automobile. Built an automobile, and it was just a terrible automobile. But it was a good idea. But it was a terrible automobile. Fell apart, wheels didn't hold on, caught on fire, got struck by lightning, all at the same time. Very unlucky automobile. Then Henry Ford comes along and refines it. And then there he goes. So I was always the first guy to put his toe in the water. And I put my toe in the water about 15 years ago with a Rant. And look where it is today. Well, that's gone. But like I'm saying, it spawned a lot of music festivals. Deutschtown, Northside, all of them. I did it before anybody else. I wanted to do a poor man's South by Southwest. Is kind of how my idea was. A poor man's South by Southwest. Where it could be free. Because I saw like all these festivals. It's always so expensive. And I just kind of hoofed it to every... I mean, then we had music in like tattoo parlors, barbershops, park. It was fun. But boy, a lot of work and it made me no money. I don't really envy these people doing this at all. It is so much work and it is so little reward. You know, it's one of those things where everybody's having a good time but me. Everybody's making money but me. But it was a nice thing to start and get going. But it's kind of interesting to still see the free festivals in the neighborhoods because it brings a lot of moolah into the festival. So there's my 9 cents right there. Today is Hope. And man, got some things to yak about. So like I'm saying, hope you dig. Message of Hope, Debo. Zomboid in the Brains.

And they certainly finished up with a great last album, The Specials. Their last album, Encore, which came out, 2019? I thought they came out with an album after that. I don't know. Maybe that's just wrong. I just thought it came out not that long ago before Terry Hall died. That was We Sell Hope. Nice album. Nice song. Specials. In front of that, we heard High Hopes by Sinatra. Yeah, it's like a ska band that does all Frank Sinatra tunes. So after about three songs, you're like, okay, I get it. I get it. But that was High Hopes. Message of Hope from Devo. I think that was their last studio album. Something Else for Somebody. That was the album that had extra tracks on it, whatever. And as Devo doing that. And we started off, well, actually the whole show started off with Hope for Happiness. Soft Machine from the BBC radio thing. If you're calling me, you're just going to have to call me back later. Because I'm busy right now. I know. You just have to call back when I ain't busy. And I'm playing music and just hanging out. That's how this works. So today's show is Hope. And yeah, it's a fascinating thing that keeps us going, isn't it? There's just that all this humans are just layers. Layers of just like nasty stuff. Selfishness and greed and all that. But then the little tiny thing in there, hope. It's really funny. It really is funny, you know, how that all works. And I always say, different people have different amounts of goodness in them, let's just say, or niceness. And people never really grow up. You're pretty much the same as you were when you were a little kid. You know, if you were a mean little kid, you're a mean adult. If you're a very nice little kid, then you grow up and you be a nicer adult. It really has a lot to do with, you know, how you're wired. And it's all in your brain. I think we're just already formed. I think there's a certain amount of free will, but you're kind of given just like this box. You put in the box and you kind of have a little room to move around in. Kind of sort of free will, kind of sort of predestiny. And yeah, some people just are done that way. So, because I always think there's 10%. Of the human population that actually tries to do good things. 10%. 10% tries to make the world a better place. And I think it's always been this since the beginning. Actually, no. Back, we got that bred all out of us. That's when, like, there was a lot of, like, you know, like, if you look at the Native American tribes, most of them, except for, like, maybe, I think, like, some of them were more warlike than others. But most of them were just pretty laid back. You know, living off the land, blah, blah, blah. And, you know, then they just eradicate that and then they just replace it with like everything's got to progress and everything's got to go and just more and more and more and more. And I think that's a European kind of thing, I reckon. But needless to say, 10% of people today used to be probably when, you know, it was like a simpler time. Maybe it was more like 20%. But now it's 10%. 10% of the world population tries to make the better place a better place. Then you got 30%. This 30% is always on the wrong side of history. This 30%, they don't know they're nasty people. They're just in it for themselves. They, you know, or if they do think they're nasty, they're probably proud of it, you know? You know, like all the people that have, like, there's, like, people that have, like, pictures of their family, like little stick figures. I've seen people that have guns. You tell me that's that right kind of a person? You know, instead of like, here's mom, here's dad, here's little kids. It's like, here's big gun, here's little gun, here's some pistols. You see that. And you tell me that's a right kind of person? Those are just there to put holes in other people. That's all those are for. All they are for is for killing other people. You know? I mean, you don't need a machine gun to kill an animal. But, you know, I guess it's easier when you have a machine gun. So then you have 30%, always on the wrong, and you can't reason with these people. You can't reason with them because it's just the way they're wired. They're wired nasty and mean and selfish. And it's not their fault. It's just the way they're wired, I guess. I don't know. Some people, see, that's why the Charles Dickens' Christmas Story was such a big thing, because it was a revelation. I don't think too many people get revelations anymore. Then you get the middle, okay? Here's the hilarious part. So there's 60% of people
which is obviously the majority. 60% of people, all they really want to do is just hang out. Eat, poop, breathe, work, sleep. Boom. That's life. There you go. I'll figure it out. I'll figure it out. I don't know where I fall in on all this. Because I'm a little bit of all of those things. But I don't care. How are you guys doing? All right, good. Because today is hope. We're going to keep that hope going. I just remember the good old, remember the Shepherd Fairey thing with Obama and hope? What a good feeling that is. And that's around the corner. That is around the corner. We're going to be polkaing in the streets before you know it. But I'm just saying every country goes through a dark time. We're not an exceptional country. It's just our turn. It's just our turn. And coming to the light at the end of the tunnel. Believe you me. So have hope with that. And let's see what else we got here. I should tell you some things. Let me tell you about a show here on the station. Law and Disorder. Now, there you go. Law and Disorder. And which brings me to next week's show. It's going to be Justice. So for my birthday show, it is going to be songs about justice. And what better way to preclude that or to preface it is with this show, Law and Disorder, a weekly independent radio program that gives listeners access to legal perspectives and issues concerning civil liberties, privacy, right to dissent, and the practices of the U.S. government, Monday, 7 to 8 p.m. That makes you feel good. And then right after that show I think there's a half hour thing. I think 8, 9 to noon is my repeat. So I think Democracy Now. Yeah, because Democracy Now, I think, is 8 to 9. Yeah, and then I'm 9 to noon on Monday. So Democracy Now, that's another good show. It's a national, daily, independent, award-winning news program. Democracy Now. Maybe in a couple weeks. But we'll just say now. But Democracy in a couple of weeks. Hosts real debates between people who substantially disagree. I don't know if I want to listen to that. Monday, 8 to 9 p.m. Because there's people that substantially disagree. I never got... Compromise is dead in this country. It really is. It really is. Thanks to... believe it or not, it goes back to Newt Gingrich and the contract with America. The contract with America was no compromise. Just my way or the highway. And then, you know, we try the compromise and it's just my way or the highway. And after a while, you got to go, you know what? I'm taking the highway. And that's kind of where we are. We're at this crux right now where we're just tired of, you know, being bullied. And speaking of bullies, oh, how about that? What a perfect segue. Kids witness bullying every day. And actually, so do human beings. Everybody does. They want to help, but they don't know how. There are safe, simple ways you can stop your kid from stop bullying. Raise your child right. How about that? Raise them not to be a jerk. How's that? You make the world a better place. Teach your kids these 5 bystander tips. First off, tell them not to be a jagoff. All right. They can snitch on the kid. Not a good idea, but they can. Help the kid get away from the bully situation. That's not terrible. Be a friend of the person being bullied. That's easy. Set a good example and don't bully others. That should be at the top of the list right there. And don't give bully an audience. And that's where we have a problem. People love to watch people get bullied. You think I'm wrong? Look at all these reality shows. It's the chef. It's the Iron Chef. And this Iron Chef is just bullying and yelling at people. And people, yeah. You know what that's akin to? That's akin to, like, you know, knowing you get in trouble when you're a kid and the kid you're with gets in trouble and you listen outside his house while he's getting hit. Yeah, that's when kids were getting hit or yelled at. And you kind of got the certain pleasure out of that. Isn't that sick? You know, like, you know, your buddy you're hanging out with gets in trouble with his mom and you just kind of listen outside the house. Yeah. And you I don't know. There's some weird thing in your brain that makes you go, oh, glad that's not me. That's a lot of the world. That's why people watch the news so much. There was a horrible earthquake in Tonga. Oh, glad that's not me. Boy, that's terrible, but glad that's not me. That's usually how human beings work. Oh, that's terrible. Glad that's not me. That's how we work, I guess. When anybody ever tells me something I don't like, oh, man, I got a really bad toothache. I'm saying, man, I'm sorry to hear that. Because you know why? I'm sorry. I'm hearing that. I don't want to hear about your toothache. Yeah. Too bad for you. Glad it's not me. That's how human beings work.
You know? I'm sorry to hear that, but I'm glad it's not me. Oh, well, whatever, dude. Rambling as usual, and it don't matter. Don't make a difference at all. Don't make a difference at all. Yeah. Wait till you start hearing the crazy stuff I'm going to say later. You think this is nuts? Wait, do you think something's going to twirl around his brain? Oh, brother. Hope for happiness. Hope for hope. That's a good one. Hope for the heartbeat. I love this tune. Bill Nelson, you listen to Zombo right here in your brain. Man, this is a great record.

There you go. That was by request for the Kelvinator. Spaceman 3 with I Believe It. And we heard before that a bunch of other music. What did we hear? We heard, wow, a lot of stuff. Let's go back here and see. We heard actually a band called Los Tiki Phantoms doing a instrumental version of Gimme Hope Joanna. And we heard the original version by Eddie Grant. Gimme Hope Joanna. Eddie Grant used to be in the Equals. So yeah, so before he did Electric Avenue and all that other stuff, he was in a really good band called the Equals. And that was pretty sweet. And we heard...

0: What else do we hear?
1: We heard something else. I don't know what we heard. You know?
0: Oh, Hopelessly Devoted to Them by the House Martins. There we go. I figured that all out. Then it all started with Bill Nelson, Hope for the Heartbeat. Man, that's a lot of music. So again, everybody is, it's a gorgeous day today. Today is May the 15th, 2026, Friday, May the 15th, 2026. So if you're hearing me say this and it's Monday, you're hearing the repeat. If you're hearing me say this now, well then, now is the time. It is almost 11 o'clock and it is May the 15th, Friday, 2026. And today's show is all about hope. It is the third of the seven heavenly virtues. And yeah, digging through them, man. And after we do these seven, we're going to do the seven dwarves. It's strange. Number seven is always considered to be so lucky. And it's like in dice, it's lucky. It's just basically, I don't know. I'll have to hook up the history of why 13 got such a bad rap and seven is such a lucky number. But this is weird. About 10 years ago, I was really desperate for ideas for a radio show. Usually now, is from Listener Sue. Listener Sue said, hey, why don't you do the seven heavenly virtues? So I did. So needless to say, a decade ago, I said, what's a dumb thing I can do? So there's actually a show I did where every song is about the number seven. So I might throw that in. I'll have to look. Maybe I'll do that for my birthday, something different. Because Justice is next week, and that doesn't sound like that much fun, does it? And that's tomorrow's, next Friday is my birthday show here. And at Moondogs, next Friday night, the 22nd, Polkamaniacs will be playing Moondogs, a big birthday party for me. How about that? Here's the thing. Growing up, I don't mind throwing my own birthday party. I don't mind saying, hey, it's a birthday. A lot of people think, isn't that kind of weird? You know why? Because I got gypped as a kid. I got really gypped as a kid. My parents never really. I had like a birthday party. It was usually like it was my mom and the old lady from across the street that used to do our alterations. That was pretty much my birthday party. That was my graduation party too. You know, I just, like I'm saying, never really. Now I'm paying. You know, and I'm getting it back in multitudes. Because I, you know, just as a kid, you know, no birthday parties. I just didn't. The part of the neighborhood I lived in, there was maybe a handful of kids, and it wasn't a lot of kids, but there was just like a handful. And you know, my best friend moved away when I was like 7 or 8, and so I never really connected too much with any of the other kids in the neighborhood. But it was one of these things where I just remember birthday parties were just always like my mom. My dad was cool, but he wasn't a birthday party guy. My brother and sister were always out doing something else, but it was always my mom and the lady across the street, Rosario, that used to always do our alterations. That was every birthday party. That was graduation party. So now I'm throwing my own birthday parties. Now that I'm a grown adult, I'm going to be 104 next Friday. So please come out and celebrate my 104th birthday. It's going to be a humdinger. It's going to be at Moondogs at 8 o'clock, the 22nd. But tomorrow, Saturday, you can see the Polkamaniacs for this nice little fun small group at Winston's Custard. And that's going to be at 1 o'clock. And that's on North Street in Mentally Illvale, part of the Mentally Illvale Music Festival. Yeah, lots of good stuff. So don't jip yourself, okay? Throw your own party. Buy your own gifts. Nothing's better. There was a thing that I think they said in Twin Peaks. David Lynch said, always buy yourself. Always treat yourself to something, even if it's something small. Always give yourself a little surprise. Give yourself a little gift. It helped build your hope. It helped build your hope, you know? So there. Speaking of that, let's go back in the time machine, man. Johnny. And I think of, what was the name of that place Ray and Dave used to wear? Was it Uniforms USA? Was it Uniforms USA? Or was it Alterations USA? Or was it Last Man Standing? I forgot. I get all these, and I get all your job descriptions in a blur. But I think it was Uniforms USA. Anyhow, a wonderful tune for dedicated from Johnny to Ray and Dave. If they's listening, I know Johnny's listening today. A great tune by the Ruddles, Living in Hope.

you go. The Ruddles. And that was for Ray and Davey. David, at it's Uniforms USA is where those guys used to work. Johnny just dedicated a tune he's listening today. So there you go. With that, right there. Oh, man, I remember, like, there's, like, some listeners. I was always getting calls from Uniforms USA. There was a dude named Rockin' Pete who used to call me all the time. He was probably pretty old at that time. And like I'm saying, I always like to check in on you guys, or you guys check in on me when you call. Okay, that guy's cool. He's still calling in. He's still above ground today. That's nice to know. So whenever I don't hear from, I hear from about 10 to 12 callers every show, and it's just nice to know that they're still out there, that I still got those 10 to 12 people, and that is nice. But like I'll listen to really old shows. I've been doing this for like 30 years. I started when I was 74. So, yeah, it's my 30th year, 104. Works out. The math works out. And, yeah, I remember back 30 years ago, man, there was, like, people calling. It was like, when I first started in the radio 30 years ago, it was all complaints. Yeah, I remember people calling. There's obviously, you weed them out after a while, where they stumble across the show, and they go, oh, this is not my kind of radio. This hurts my brain. This doesn't fit into my brain. I need to hear some music with Skunk Baxter in it. Ah, there it is. Ah, Steely Dan. Ah, yeah, here we go. Oh, yeah, Frampton Comes Alive. Ah, my brain feels, what's this Zombo guy doing? And I would get calls and they would complain and yell at me. And then there's some pretty, and so for the first 2 years, and you know what changed everything? One song changed everything. For the first like year or two I was on the radio, I started in 2001 on this station. And I first started, it was complaint after complaint after complaint. You know, why don't you play something good? They're right on your, or they'll request something that didn't even go with the show. Yeah, I'm calling your show. Yeah, I'd like to hear that new song by Ludacris. What makes you think I want to play something by Ludacris? You know, that kind of thing. And we used to get all these calls from the jail. I don't know if you remember that. There, we would always get, especially I did a late night show where I did it, I was on Friday. I think I came on Fridays after the Mockster. And I would stay on the radio till, if I said nobody called, I'd go home. So I think I was doing a late night show and I was getting collect calls from the penitent, the jail. We were starting to get, I think they probably changed all that now. But you would get collect calls from the jail for requests. I forgot all about that. But there was one song I played that changed everything. It was probably around the second or third year I was on the radio. And I just liked this song. I didn't play it for any specific reason. I just liked this song. And the minute I liked it, the minute I played it, folks started getting the show. The complainers filter the way. And Pittsburgh welcomed me onto the airwaves with an open bosom. And you know what that song was? It was Experiment in Terror by Al Caiola. I didn't grow up here, so I didn't know it was the theme to Chiller Theater. I played it because I liked the song. All of a sudden, the phones lit up, and it was like Gabba Gooba, Gabba Gooba, One of Us, One of Us. It was just like in the movie Freaks. You guys welcomed me aboard. I remember it was like 2003 when people stopped complaining about this show, or they still complain to the GM and the program that are, but nobody listens, and that's awesome. There you go. Hope Street. This is Billy Bragg, and you're listening to Zombo. Today's show is all about hope, and that's why you keep doing stuff. That's why I always did the show. Is always had some hope that to have you hear some new music. Hope that you know, lighten your day a little bit, stop you from thinking about jumping off that bridge. Hope Street. Billy Bragg, Zombo in Your Brain, 83.

Yeah, is that what you brain here? This is some dude, Gary Roberts. So it's like one of those MSR tunes where you write lyrics and someone puts music. Let's keep those hopes high. We heard Hope Street, beautiful tune by Billy Bragg with the Levelers. This is just kind of too corny. I'm just going to talk over it. So another thing I did, I don't know if you guys remember when I used to do super late night. This was probably about maybe 15 years ago. Chunk of time. I would do drunk driver requests. I would play your request. It was like 2 or 3 in the morning. But it would only be if you were on your cell phone and you were drunk that I would, and you're driving, that I would play your requests. So that was another crazy thing I used to do on this radio show. There you go. I had to mention that. Gorgo Badello. Last one goes the hope. So much better than the new album. This is an old Gorgo Badello tune. When they were good. The new album is just punishing.

You know who that is, right? You could walk that down the street and people know that's the Mahavishnu Orchestra. You know, oh, man, that was called Hope. And that was just, that song is just not long enough. It's 2 minutes long, but man, that was a beautiful tune. I'm glad Bonnie digs it. Hope, Mahavishnu Orchestra. And the thing is, though, I mean, most Mahavishnu Orchestra is like, sounds like these guys practiced, you know, 12 hours a day. They were that tight and they were that good. But man, I just don't know where some folks get this discipline. You'll hear like a really amazing guitarist, a really amazing band. They go, wow, that's really great. But you just don't realize that it is probably decades of practice to get that good. I mean, I think there was that famous quote that was Pablo Casals, the cello player. And I think it was like in his 80s or 90s or something. Just before he's dying, he said he had to practice because he could get better. And I guess once you put that in your brain, I just can't find that. I just can't find that discipline. It's such a, you want that talent. You want to be able to do that, but you need like hundreds of hours of practice to ever get to that level. And most people just don't want to do it or can't do it. But needless to say, before that, we heard Love Hope by PIL, Public Image Limited, of course, Gorgor Bodello. Last One Goes the Hope. Man, and I was talking about the new Gorgor Bodello album, man. There's no way I'm playing that. It's like all like synthesizers and overproduced. It really sounds like a bad Euro trash album now. Too bad. Those guys used to be humdingers. Zombo in Your Brain is what you're listening to. Today is Friday, May 15th, 2026. And today's show is all about hope. And you look back on certain difficult parts of your life, at least me, and you wonder how you muscled through that, you know? And you just don't know if you could do that again. And that little thing of hope, you don't even think about it. It's almost like some survival instinct in some folks, you know? It's just like it gets them out of bed in the morning. Maybe today's going to be a better day. Maybe tomorrow's going to be better than that. And, yeah, that's what keeps you rocking. And, Hope it works for you. Let's see what I got to tell you something about here. How about, what do we got here? Ooh, that's too depressing. That's not making me happy. I need some hopeful PSA here. Here we go. Just Harvest is a food justice organization, and we're going to do justice next week. No, we're not. Maybe we'll do seven. I don't know. We'll see what I will look at my seven show. Needless to say, you can apply for SNAP benefits. Hundreds of families, college students, seniors qualify to get extra money to help them cover food. They should have one for gasoline, you know, just gas, you know, gas food stamps, you know, 412-431-8963 to ask questions about SNAP. Check your eligibility, apply over the phone, get connected. So there you go. So you can get some, I guess, help from food, help get some food, you know, you be with that. This gas stuff doesn't really bother me too much. I know it bothers a lot of folks, and I think that's understandable. But for me, you know, see, my thing is, you should have known that. A lot of people should have known this. It's not, if you want to own the libs, we're not cheap. You want to own the libs, you're going to get super expensive gas if you want to own us. Are you happy? You owned us. Now you're paying $5 a gallon for gasoline. You own the libs. How about that? There you go. Good going, everybody. Good going. Don't worry. Have hope. You know, it's gonna get better. Let's see what else is here. What else we got to talk about? Talk about a show on this radio station. A hopeful show. What else? Oh, blues. Yeah. Nothing more hopeful than the blues. And what's better than an hour classic traditional blues in 2 hours? The Deep Blues Hours. I'm going to start calling that the Deep Blues Hours. Join Steve every Monday, 5 to 7, for 2 hours of classic traditional blues on this here station, WRCT Pittsburgh. And we're very lucky to have this station. You know, very lucky. Because sometimes I think, why do I do this radio show? And you're probably asking yourself, why does this guy do this radio show? Once again, it's like this hope. Hope that, you know, I can kind of, you know, play some new music for you guys. Or hope
that, you know, kind of help your Friday a little bit, or hope, you know, I don't know, nothing else to do on Friday. Maybe walk the dog and take a nap. That does rival the radio station. Taking the doggy for a nice long walk and taking a nap. But I'll keep doing the radio for a bit longer. Hope, come back from the Flesh Tones on Boeing Your Brain. 88.3.

0: Zeus, the big guy, he's your daddy. Mr. Lightning Bolt, read me a book, would you, Dada? Zeus, once upon a time.
1: It's the truth.
0: Please. So you wanna be a hero, kid? Well, whoop-dee-doo. I have been around the block before with blockheads just like you. Each and every one a disappointment. Pain, for which there ain't no ointment. So much for excuses. Though a kid of Zeus is asking me to jump into the fray. My answer is two words.
2: Okay. You mean you'll do it?
0: You win.
2: You won't be sorry, Phil.
0: Oh, God.
2: So when do we start? Can we start now?
0: I've given up hope that someone would come along. A fella who ring the bell for once, not the gong. The kind who wins trophies, won't settle for low fees. At least semi-pro fees, but I get the greenhorn. I've been out to pasture pound, my ambition gone. Content to spend lazy days and to graze my lawn. But you need an advisor, a satyr but wiser.

one last hope, so you'll have to do. Rule number six, when rescuing a damsel, always handle with care. Rule number 95, kid, concentrate. Rule number 96,

0: and my last high note. Before that blasted underworld gets my goat, my dreams are on you, kid. Go make them come true. Climb that uphill slope. Keep pushing that envelope. You're my one last hope. And kid, it's up to you.
1: Yeah. There you go. Danny DeVito from the Disney movie. Hercules. I don't even know there was such a movie called Hercules, but it looked pretty neat, playing the little Cartuso. Danny DeVito giving Hercules a pep talk. That was requested by Marcus Aurelius. So there you go. Bit of history lesson there for you. And yeah, he was actually talking. This is interesting. So he kind of actually picks apart what I say, because for me, it's just whatever pops into my brain, they just yell at you. There's no filter. And he actually says, people pointed out something interesting. I mentioned like 10% of the world actually cares and tries. And that just goes to show you how powerful hope is, how powerful it is. When just 10% of people actually do hopeful things, it really makes a big difference. Of course, when someone does something rotten, it makes a big difference too. Son of a gun. I hate when that happens. But just remember, for every action, there's an equal and opposite reaction. So we're due for some pretty good times here in the very near future. Listen, Zombo in your brain. And it is all shows up. So I don't know what I want to do next week. It's my birthday show. I don't want to like continue with this theme. I'll do something wacky. So I'll see if I can put something together. I'm not going to play 3 hours of my favorite band. I'm not going to cop out and say, oh, here's all my favorite artists that were born in May. Because I share the same birthday as Morrissey. So there you go. To the year and day. He's also 140 years old. Yeah, you don't know that. I have an old Polaroid that's getting really old, but I'm staying youthful looking. I still look like a Sprite 78. So needless to say, well, I could do that. Eno's birthday is in May. I don't know. This is lame. I'll do something exciting. So we'll see. I might put together something special for next Friday. Because next Friday is going to be a crazy day. Because after I do the radio, it's off to Moondogs. 8 o'clock show. At Moondogs, my birthday party. Polkamaniacs playing, and that is next Friday, the 22nd. Then the 23rd, we're going to go down to Greensburg again, and haven't been there in like a couple years, and play the Wharf Tour. It's all punk bands and the Polkamaniacs. So that's kind of nuts. But it is what it is. The Pizza Olympics, I'll be hosting that at Spirit, and that's Sunday the 24th. So yeah, man, I like doing stuff. Doing stuff's fun. It's a nice thing to do while you're alive. Doing stuff is nice to do while you're alive. You can't do them any other way. Let's see here. What else we got going on? So I want to talk about this real quick. So let me tell you what we played. Obviously, Danny DeVito from there. Then we played Just Too Much to Hope For, Tammy Terrell. We heard the Sisters Divas doing Keep Hope Alive. We heard Faith, Hope, and Trust by Faye Ross. And Fun Boy 3, Faith and Open Charity. So that was a nice thing. One thing I think is weird. Now, I consider myself somebody who knows a lot about music. Some actually say he's a music geek. He's a music nerd. You know, I preview at least 100 new records every month. You know, so I'm always playing something fresh on the show, or at least I'm just always like a shark. I'm like a musical shark. But this is some strange musical times for live music. On the one hand, you've always got your cover bands, okay? You got your cover bands, and yeah, that makes you feel good. That's a lot of familiarity. Oh well, wow, that's about as most familiar as you can get. Then you got like the hybrid of that, which is the tribute band. Now there's different kinds of tribute bands. There's tribute bands that just play cover songs, and there's tribute bands that actually try and reenact the act. Like, you know, there's Beatles tribute bands, you know, there's an Electric Light Orchestra tribute band, there's an Eagles tribute band, There's all these Guns N' Roses tribute band. There's actually two Bon Journeys in Pittsburgh, and they battle it out. That's right. There's two Bon Journeys. So it's obviously Bon Jovi and Journey tribute band. So there's a lot of that. There's more than I've ever seen. Then there's the weird stuff. The stuff that I think is under alien control. And that is bands you've never heard of playing big venues and getting so many people. This is how I think. Because I can say, hey, you hear what? Egan and the Hatchers are playing. Huh? What's that line out the club? Oh, Egan and the Hatchers are playing. I never heard this. I never heard Egan and the Hatchers. Well, look at the line down the street. I don't see anything on this band. The first time I've ever seen their name was in print when it says, appearing at this big club, Egan and the Hatches. And then it's like, how do people know? And you know how it is? I think it's all alien control through the telephone. Your phones, people always have their phones with them. And it's almost like that link thing. So I think that there's an alternative timeline thing where there's bands that you've never heard of selling out places and being jacked. I'll go online. I'll tell you what. I'm going to do this right now. I'm going to give you a bunch of bands. This is for bands in town. This is the bands in town. Let's see here. No. What do we got here? Okay, bands in town. You tell me you've heard of any of these damn bands. Bands in town. As December Falls. And that's a big name. That's at Stage AE. Never heard of them. Dinner Bell Road. Never heard of them. Samantha Sears. Never heard of them. The Evergreens. It goes on. And these are playing big venues. These are big venues. Carcass. Cold Steel. TX2. Lee Grant. Alex Shoemaker. Oda. How many of these you know? Mopar Stars. MSJR,

implanted in your brain through telephones, if it's implanted in your brain, these memories, because all we are memories. All we are memories. That's all we are. We could take somebody else's memory, throw it in your brain, and you're that person, and you wouldn't even know because your memory's playing it all back. It's like a computer. Ah, Egan and the Hatchers. Oh, let's go see them. Oh, yeah. Why? What? Well, yeah, I got all their songs. Never heard of them before. So there's some weird stuff going on. Concerts in Pittsburgh. I mean, it's not just this town. I don't know any of these things. You know, where are they coming from? I get 100 albums. We get stuff here in the station. I hear none of this. I hear, it's not me. Oh, he's just old and you're not in the loop. I am in the loop more than most folks are. And this stuff is bizarre. This stuff is bizarre. And it's not like some, oh, this is some small local act. No, this is like national touring bands that I have zero idea. And yet they get big crowds. Something really weird in the entertainment industry. And they're paying like $80, $90 a ticket. And that's cheap. I always tell people, oh, I want to go see that band. Yeah, it's a pretty good deal. It's only $150 to see them. Can you imagine telling somebody that like 20 years ago? Oh, I'm going to go see Elton John. How much is Elton John? Oh, it's $9. Seeing Elton John, $9. Yeah, Billy Joel's opening. It's $9. That wasn't that long ago. Now it's like, how much is it? Oh, $16,000 if you want front row. Weird times in music, man. But you can get your money's worth if you go to free festivals. How about that? Moondogs is a nice place to go to. But also, the Millvale Music Festival is free. And there is like 100 bands. You don't like one, you walk down the street, see another. Walk down the street, don't, you can go see another. That's how stuff should be. Not like some ridiculous, you're paying $400 to see As December Falls or whatever the name or they're Egging in the Hatchers or whatever, some band that is from an alternative universe. You know, it's not just me. And I know it's not just you because I'm thinking, oh, yeah, I know who that band is. No, you don't. No, you don't. Because if you listen to like a lot of other radio stations, they don't play a lot of weird new stuff. We're the ones playing weird new stuff. If there's any weird new stuff, it should be on this station. But we got some weird old stuff. You have to have hope. And here is Moondog, not the guy that owned the club. This is Moondog, the original Moondog, the blind Viking street musician. You have to have hope. RCT, Zombo in your brain.

Land of Hope and Glory. That was Madness. Before that, we heard Agent Twang with Hope Cove and the Flaming Stars. No New Hope for the Dead. Set started off with Moondog doing You Have to Have Hope. And it was in the Zombo right here in your brain. Okay. And another thing is about about bands that you don't know. There's less bands now. That's the thing. We should know all of these. You know? Because how many kids are in bands now? You know? Back in the 70s, 80s, 90s, up until probably 2000s, everybody had a band. Every kid had a band. You know, a band. Hey, just got a guitar. Let's start a band. Hey, it's got a guitar. Start a band. Hey, I got keyboards. Now it's like, you know, I got a computer. I'm a DJ. And when over in Europe, it's really, it's a lot of the same. A lot of the same. In Munich, there I saw a band called the Blake Rascals. Really great band from Italy. And an opening band called Neat, Neat, Neat, which was like 60s kind of like beat power pop. Really good stuff. But I was talking to them, and they said, yeah, there's very few live rock and roll shows happening in Munich. Or, you know, and I said, that's odd. You know, why is that? Because everybody goes and sees DJs. They go see, like, the rave. I don't know if it's considering rave anymore, but they go see DJs. They don't, and all electronical DJs. Not like DJs that play old music. These are DJs that play oons, oons, oons, oons, oons, oons. And if you drive by stuff, it really is amazing when you think about how music's devolved. Music's devolved to where people are dancing to the sound of machines. Like, you know, not even like industrial music, like where it's like where there's a music to it. It's just this repetitive thudding. You ever go behind somebody's car and they're driving your you're behind them at the red light and all you hear is it's shaking the mirrors in your car. Can you imagine how loud it is in that person's car? And it's the same, it's that same thing that the other one's. Usually, that's the one that gets me. I'm always behind that person that's in, it's either like a big SUV or some beater car, I wonder what that is. I wonder what, because it's not even, it's like your parents say, that's not music, that's just boom, boom, boom. Well, right now it really is just boom, boom, boom. And it can imagine how numbing that is to your brain. I'm in the car behind the guy. I'm in the car behind him, and it's killing me. I've got my windows up. He's got his windows up. I'm looking at my rear view mirrors, and they're vibrating. They're vibrating. Ah, yeah. No hope. No hope for, no, there's really not a lot of hope for the music industry. I gotta say, because it has been bought, sold. Now, the one hope of the music industry is, believe it or not, its own enemy, the internets. The internets. That's where you can find stuff on Bandcamp. You can find new stuff all over the place. SoundCloud, you can find. Speaking of SoundCloud, that's where you can get my repeat shows. My repeat shows are free on SoundCloud. I have a Zombo page. It has like about 100 shows. Ever since COVID, believe it or not, when I would have to start recording my shows, I actually always record my shows. I have shows that go back like 100 years. But on the SoundCloud, I have shows that go back probably to 2020, when we were forced out of the station to figure out how to do our own shows remotely. And once we started doing the shows remotely, I started uploading them to the SoundCloud. And I said, oh, let me buy a SoundCloud thing, and I can load up whatever I want. So what I do is every week I download this show, put it up on SoundCloud. It's probably going to be up by the end of the day. And you can listen to it later. And you can actually cut to the one part of, and you can loop that and play that all over. You can play that all over. And that's all you, if that's the kind of music you like, you can do that, you know? And also the show repeats Mondays. I'm just playing this week's show next week. So today is May 15th, 2026. You're going to hear this show again like May 20-something or other. Monday, which is like May 17, 18, something like that.
I'm exhausted. But I gotta tell you this, the Greater Pittsburgh Food Bank. Now that helps a lot of folks, man. Another positive, hopeful thing. You gotta love these people that part of the 10%, part of the 10% that makes the human race still have a heartbeat and a spark, you know? The Greater Pittsburgh Food Bank, they help over 300,000 people struggling with hunger. Man, nobody needs to go hungry, man. Southwestern PA. You know, and they make sure that families have enough to eat. That's really nice of them. Food assistance. And if you know somebody who does, please contact the food bank for help. Nobody deserves to go hungry. 412-460-FOOD or go to foodbank.org. Do that. You know, call that number. Because a lot of times, too, you won't now, especially now, you're at the gas pump and you're pumping your gas. And it's like, oh, man. $87 to fill my tank. Would you like to donate $2 to the food bank? No! I just spent $87 on gas. So, but please, take a deep breath when you get home and you want to do the right thing. You know, you can go to the food bank website. Go to a food bank event. They're always having nice events. Food bank. There's always things doing food drives. And food's pretty damn important, believe it or not. Food's an important thing. They say that revolution is 9 meals away, okay? They say if a family misses 9 meals, which is about 3 days, that is cause for revolution. So that it is that thin of a line, that thin of a line of anarchy. You keep people fed, you keep them entertained. Yeah, you give them bread and circuses. That's where the bread and circuses thing. You give them bread and circuses. And then they're all good, you know. This town, it's more like fries and football. It isn't so much bread and circuses. It's fries and football. And I'm more of a fries guy. Don't like football. Nope. Can't say that I fall into the sports trap. You know, that's kind of how I find the time to do all this other nonsense. Play in the band, do the radio show. Because sports is just unnecessary stress for me. It's this fake stimulation. You're not in that team. That's not you. You can put a jersey on and pretend. But I stopped playing pretend when I was about 28. Stopped playing pretend. My invisible friend disappeared. Boom. I just don't need that. They got to make that touchdown. And it's all this fake stress you don't need in your life. And a lot of times, because it's like gambling. It's that fake stress. You know, with gambling, you actually lose money. But with sports, you just kind of like, that's why I stopped watching sports when I was a kid. Because when my team loses, it makes me feel bad. And it's not worth like the gamble of, okay, I'm feeling good. Our team won. Well, somebody else lost. You know, life shouldn't be just because somebody else rises, somebody else has to fall, you know. You know, that's not how this should be. I have hope. One of these days to the moon, Alice. Well, here's I Hope, I Think I Know by Oasis. And I think this is the first time I've ever played Oasis on this show. I hope they're good. I think they opened for Regan and the Hatchers.

there's a lesson right there for you. There's a mighty bittersweet lesson right there. Hold on to hope. And that was Glenn Campbell from his last album from 2021, Ghost on the Canvas. And now, recording that, he was a mess. He had dementia. He didn't know where he was half the time. You notice they did put a harmonizer on his voice. He probably had trouble staying on key, but he still had it. You know, Glenn Campbell, really, let's just say, a roller coaster of a life. You know, had a, he was like the charming guy, gentle on my mind. He had his own TV show. He did comedy. He was the guitar player for the, he was like in the Wrecking Crew, played most of the stuff that on the Beach Boys records. He was an amazing guitar player. A tortured human, I don't know how tortured of a human being was, raging alcoholic. Raging out. He was married to Tanya Tucker for a while, a bunch of DUIs, some domestic stuff, you know, roller coaster of a life, let's just say. But this last record, kind of like along the same lines as the last Warren Zevon record and the last David Bowie record, these guys have the hope to say, let me do one more thing on my before my way out. Let me do one more. And they knew it. That's the thing. These guys knew it going into the studio. This is the last time I'm going to be able to do this. And to do songs like this, Ghost on the Canvas, that album, that and The Wind, the Warren Zevon record, it gives you a weird feeling, doesn't it? It kind of gives you this weird hope that even on the way out, man, even on the way out, you're still like, you know, singing and dancing and trying to be profound and trying to figure this stuff out and still making music. That's the fascinating thing about artists. That's the fascinating thing about artists. You know, they even on their way out, they try and do one last thing. And boy, how's it? That last Glenn Campbell record was I think 2021. And I remember when that came out, man, he was wrecked. I don't even know if he even saw much of this after it got released because he was pretty much on his way out. Before that, we heard it was a pretty set, actually. We heard Optigonally Yours, Hope in Your Eyes. And that's a real pretty tune. Squeeze, actually, Difford and Tilbrook. Man, those guys still have it, too. Those guys still have it, too. They have a new Squeeze album, which I haven't got yet, called Trixies, which I want to, hopefully we're going to get in here. I didn't take a good look for it yet, but still out there doing it. We started off with Oasis. That's okay. I think that band's going to go somewhere. I think so. They're not going to be in the Wagon and the Hatchers, but I got a funny feeling. A lot of people are going to like this Oasis band. That's just my thing. I don't know. I'm not really good at market forecasting. All right, what did I tell you? You're listening to Zombo in Your Brain, and today's show is all about hope. Can you believe it? We got about a half and an hour to go. Next week, I want to have a surprise show for you. You know, I haven't done a surprise show in a while. So I want to do a surprise show. It's supposed to be Justice, because doing the seven heavenly virtues, and I will give you the rundown of the next couple weeks. So next week's show is going to be my birthday show. And I'm gonna have a nice party for you on the radio. And let's see, there's Justice. These are gonna be great shows. Justice, Kindness, Love, and Peace. Now come on, that's gonna be some quality radio right there. That is gonna be some humdingers of radio. And by the time I'm done with this next series of seven, I do have hope that the world is gonna be a little bit better of a place with you know, a little bit of a change going on. Let's just say that. I think you can figure out what I mean. And if you don't know what I mean, then good for you. Good for you. Stumble through life in a daze. Go figure. All right, what do I got to tell you here, okay? What makes a community, this is a very hopeful thing here. What makes a community vibrant? Huh? Trees. It does. How can we grow a vibrant community? 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The Sustainable Forest Coalition.
the U.S. Forestry Service. I don't know if they're still around, but they'll be back. They'll be back. This PSA is from 2020. So there you go. You got some nice stuff with trees there. Very, very positive stuff. How about that AI? So in the midst of all of this is the gloom and doom of AI. And the amazing thing about this, there's so many people that are anti-AI. Oh, I hate AI, that AI. But then on the same note, they got this little thing here. Oh, I can make my picture look funny. Oh, they don't know they're using the, you know, they're draining all that water. They're using all that electric. And where does all this water go? They say, oh, they used up all this water. Well, where does the water go? The earth has water. Water doesn't really disintegrate. Water just turns into gas, into a solid, and into liquid again. You know, I mean, that's the thing that gets me. They say there's a water shortage. You know, if we can desalinate the ocean, we can put a man on the moon. Certainly we know how to desalinate water. I don't know. What do I have the answers to all this? Yes, I do. Ah, man, what a lot of fun we had today. At least I had a lot of fun. I had a ball. I had two balls. I had such a good time. Polkamaniacs 4 are going to be playing. Oh, man, and talk about hope and happiness. Custard soft serve ice cream is right up there with it, man. I wonder if Rita's is still a sponsor. It'd be a perfect time to read a Rita's, unless they've bailed on us. Tartan Inc. That's it? That's it? What do we got here? Tartan Inc. Come on, man. We have to have some where's our underwriters? It was over here. Underwriters, here we go. Who do we got? Tartan Inc. It's coming up everywhere. I guess I'll read it. 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So, if you're interested in underwriting for RCT, just PR us. PR at WRCT if they want to give us something. Man, where's the... I'm sure there's other stuff. I just can't find it. This Tartan Inc. thing just keeps hammering at me. So I figure, you know, I'm going to mention it 6 times. I might as well read it. Hey, here's a concert and music calendar. I found the concert and music calendar. This is supposed to be read at 1 o'clock, but nobody's here at 1 o'clock. Remember when I used to read this back in the day? Hey, back in the day. What's this? Anything good? Egging and Hatchers. Never mind. Needless to say, I must have hope. The Matador, Zombo in your brain.

was bad. Before that, we heard Nick Lowe, Hope for Us All. It was a very pretty set. We heard Heads Up, High Hopes Over You by the Pharaohs. And Stiff Little Fingers gave us Hope Street. We started off with the Matadors, I Must Hope. So I have about 14, 15, 16, 17 minutes to go. And I got a stack of stuff. I don't know if it's any good or not. You're listening to Zombie. I hope it is. Because today's show is all about hope. And hopefully this gave you a little bit of hope today. A little bit of a spring in your step. And next week is going to be a surprise show. So that'll be fun. Birthday show next Friday. It's kind of interesting. A lot of times the 22nd of May does fall on my birthday. So that's kind of fun. It's a great day to have a birthday party. So maybe we'll have a birthday party on the radio. Having a birthday party at Moondogs. I'm throwing my own party. And Moondogs, Polkamaniacs playing there next Friday, the 22nd. Polkamaniacs 4 playing at Millville. So lots going on. We're kind of kicking off Saturday at 1 o'clock at Winston's Custard on North Street. So I think they're just opening it up, too. So it's going to be a soft opening as well as having us play. So that's kind of fun. And, a lot of other cool stuff going on. Tons of bands. Tons of bands. And it's nice to see festivals like that thriving. And because it's really, honestly, the only way a lot of people are going to see local music. You know, it's a lot of, you know, they're not going to go and see an unknown band, are they? Or are they? I don't know these days. Let's see what happens as we play Record Roulette. Here we go. Hope in Hell by Ogwonkin. Let's see. Ooh, this is a nice start. I do like this. It's peppy.

0: 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Sounds like.
1: The clouds are finally clearing up.
0: Nah. If I want to hear Elvis Costello, I'll play Elvis Costello. Let's try that.

0: this tune.
1: People are remarking on the change that's come over me.
0: I already played that. All right, how about this? That's a big nope. Let's try this one. Oh, that sounds nice. New Hopes. Oh, Manchali. Got a groovy beat to it.

0: Ah, it's pretty tasty. New Hope by Oman Jali. All right, let's try this bad boy. Keep Hope Alive. The Crystal Method. I don't think it's going to last real long. It's already got some oons going on. Let's go a bit further into it. Scratching. Who the scratching anymore?
1: Let us not forget.
0: That's a big nope. Frank Black and the Catholics. Valley of Our Hope. Hey, it's got some promise. A bit of a toe tapper. Frank Black and the Catholics. Valley of Our Hope. John Boy, your brain. Few minutes to go. Hope we get some good stuff. RCT 883.

0: All right, let's see where we're going here.
1: I'm seeking a city not tarnished by gold, but a fountain.
0: Nope, Fountain of Hope ain't working. Let's try this. Another day, another ray of hope. Bill Nelson? Not a lot of time left. We'll just talk over this then. I think it's just going to be a groovy instrumental. So that's today's show. I'm very lucky and very hopeful. That I'm very happy that there's no show that follows me. So I don't have to hurry and skedaddle out of here. I turn the automation on and scram. Something I always love about this time slot. It's just been open for... Every now and then there'll be like a show here for a little bit. Then they just kind of get that Zombo thing going. They go, well, I don't know if I really want to be in the same room with that guy. It's kind of like a cross between Brother Theodore and Philip K. Dick. I really don't want to be in the same room. Maybe that's how that works. So, needless to say, should tell you one more quick thing before we go. Tell you about another show. Let me tell you about Courts in Session. Yeah. Your rockin' attorney, Eric Jackson Lurie. 2.5 hours of rock and roll and country and soul with a focus on Hocus Pocus and new music of your favorite classic artists. 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And we got the Lab, New Sounds, discovered weekly in the Lab Mondays at 3. I'm remaining in your brain, and you know... We're going to start things off kind of similar to what we started off with. Well, I got perfect timing. Perfect timing. I started off with the BBC version of Soft Machine's Hope for Happiness. Here's the version off of the record that is the reprise. So it's a reprise of the song, and it's good with the reprise it back, because I'm remaining in your brain. Today's show is all about hope. Next week, I already got some ideas of what's going to happen. Tomorrow's going to be, next Friday's going to be a big surprise. Next Friday. Hope for Happiness, RCT's

And I remain in your brain. WRCT in the Pittsburgh. Now for all the information.

windows. Nothing was clear. Except that the big bad city isn't so bad as the fashion magazines would like it to be. Maybe it used to be. Or maybe it never was. It was a velour-lined English taxi. One of those dove gray wombs. No, it wasn't. It couldn't have been. It had to be a four-door Mercedes sedan. Cold, hard, plastic.

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He mumbled something about his girlfriend never having treated him that way before. Sometimes the worm turns. Is that fortunate for the worm? Maybe. He wondered aloud why he felt nothing in his heart. Whether to play the tormented master or the suffering slave, the burning question in the hackneyed drama of love. Martyrs fervently pursuing a place on the rack won't settle for less until they have their fill of it, until they've satisfied the appetite for damage. It is ridiculous.

This she thought would be interesting. She waited for it. The taxi stopped. Take a jar of syrup out of the fridge. Turn it upside down. Slowly, the syrup moves down the bottle towards the lip, where it builds behind the ring of crystals encrusted there. The lump swells until it reaches the weight required to push it over the edge in quantities far greater than desire. It dumps fast and heavy onto what it was intended to sweeten, streets turning the whole into a sticky mess. Time was like that, or maybe it wasn't. But it slowed to a crawl and yet continued.

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The hand hesitated, daring to accuse her of manipulative cunning. Then, reluctantly, it did as ordered. She watched it move through space. A lunar vehicle, it came to rest on the left side of his head. Then, faithful little servant that it was, how could she have considered cutting it off? It sent back the following.

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Thanks for tuning in today. It's an exciting weekend. I'm going to be here on WRCT until 5 p.m. today, of course. Thanks for tuning in.

Hello, hello, hello. It's DJ Owl flying in to tell you about some stuff. You're listening to Atlanta Twilight on WRCT Pittsburgh. This is Halo Galu by Noi. Or is it Noi? There's an exclamation point. Hey, The Buffer, unloading the best of EDM rock and hyperpop from Earth's Nearest Neighbor straight into your ears. The Buffer, Monday at 10 p.m. It's not this show. This is The Land of Twilight. But that is The Buffer. I don't think I would like that show. I don't like hyperpop. But I'm glad that you guys are doing that, whoever you are. Keep on rocking in the free world. Do-do-do-do-do. Hey, there's some stuff coming up. Pittsburgh Book Fest. The Carnegie Library of Oakland will be hosting the Pittsburgh Book Fest. That's on May 30th. It's an annual festival for book lovers by book lovers that brings dozens of nationally renowned authors to the region. The event showcases author talks, book signings, live poetry readings, and an exhibition area full of bookstores, comic shops, publishers, and literary groups for kids. There's activities like book making, writing in Braille, storytime sessions, and puppet shows. More information and registration is PittsburghBookFestival.org. Do you ever think about things like, you know, when you were a kid, you would do things like learning about Braille, and then when you're an adult, they kind of ditch all that. What's with that? Bring it back. Hey, the Three Rivers Arts Festival is a celebration of the arts in Pittsburgh, attracting thousands of guests from the region and beyond for live music, dance, and artist market, gallery, exhibitions, family activities, and even more. The event runs for 7 days, June 5th to 7th and June 11th to 14th, spanning 2 weekends with a short midweek pause. The festival has remained free and open to everyone since its founding in 1960. The 2026 festival marked the grand opening of Arts Landing, an outdoor civic space in Pittsburgh's cultural district. 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I really don't like when the things I read don't have rhymes in them. You ever think about that? Hey, Funhouse at Mr. Small's tonight, 6:30 p.m. Millville Music Festival, day 1 of 2. It's actually in all of Millville, though. Tomorrow, 2 p.m. Millville Music Festival, day 2 of 2 at the Funhouse at Mr. Small's and other places in Millville. VNV Nation, Sunday, the 17th at Mr. Small's Theater, 9 p.m. Rubato. On Monday the 18th, it's going to have Any Two Words with Geese Teeth, Toy, and Joe Howland. Tuesday at the Government Center, Micah and the Mirrors, the Cheats, and the Perishables at 7:30 p.m. Tuesday the 19th. Daisy Grenade with Vienna, Thunderbird at 8 p.m. that day. And the Funhouse at Mr. Small is going to have Halloween with Silver Car Crash and Velvet Overkill at 8 p.m. It's also my friend Patrick and my friend Kyle's birthday and Joey Ramone's birthday. It's important stuff. Roboto Project, the 20th, Star Funeral with Apps and Eyes, My Janitor Brenda, The Give and Take, Thursday, the 21st, Poetry Lounge is going to have Sisters Be In, The Long Hunt, Thunderbird's going to have Carsey Blanton with Nathan Evans Fox, and Bottle Rocket's going to have Mark Williams Lewis with Ivy Knight. All kind of stuff. Are you excited? You doing something this weekend? I'm going to Pittsburgh Music, Millville Music Festival. I'm going to a music, going somewhere. We're driving around without a car. We're on a bike. We're not going that far.

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This is DJ Owl flying in. I'm going to tell you about some things about all the tricks of the universe.

where to find a four-leaf clover. This is Kimitaka Matsume. This is a song called Smiles and Tears. It's from Mother 1 and 2 original soundtrack. It's called Earthbound Beginnings and Earthbound in the U.S. Well, Mother 1 is called Earthbound Beginnings. Mother 2 is called Earthbound. Before that was Echo and the Bunnymen with The Killing Moon, a song I've been really obsessed with lately, the last month or so. Before that was Akino Arai with Tsuki no Ie from Outlaw Star. It's House of the Sun, or House of the Moon, sorry. Before that was Mute City by Michiko Hill and Pee Wee Hill. Well, the song is recorded by them. It's from the F-Zero Jazz Arrange album. Before that was Noi with Hallo Gallo. Before that was That's When I Reach for My Revolver, right, by Mishna Burma. Before that was Mahavishnu Orchestra with a really short song called Sapphire Bullets of Pure Love. Before that was Electric Light Orchestra with Twilight. And before that was Electric Light Orchestra with Prologue. We've all been there. You're in bed scrolling your phone. The battery hits 5%. Throw it on the charger, shove it under your pillow. All may seem right as your head hits the pillow, but you're actually creating a fire hazard. See, batteries need to breathe. When you cover them with a pillow or blankets, the heat has nowhere to go. This can lead to something called thermal runaway, which is a scientific way of saying your phone could literally catch fire while you're sleeping. 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Keep your tech on a desk or hard surface while it charges and try to do it while you're awake and nearby. 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

0: So reminding you that
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0: 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I don't know why this song is still going, because it doesn't seem like anything is happening. That's a secret, I guess. They don't tell you about that in a book. You have to learn to cook. You gotta press the skip button. It's probably a secret thing, but, you know, we got FCC guidelines. So you have to listen to it on your own time. It's called Smiles and Tears by Kimi Takamatsume. This is Augustus Pablo. Keep on dubbing here on WRCT Pittsburgh on my show, The Land of Twilight. I'm DJ Owl, and I'll be with you till 5 p.m.

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I was thinking about that on the way here. I kept seeing all these big trees, and I was surprised because in my neighborhood years ago, there really weren't a lot of large trees. And I guess it's just obvious, you know, when stuff starts to bloom, when it's not cold anymore. Yeah, but it makes a big difference. I'm into trees. They're good. They're great. They're excellent. This is Falcom Sound Team JDK with Fina, a new arranged version from Music from East, the first East game. Before that was Strawberry Switchblade with Since Yesterday from a compilation I have called Living in Oblivion. Before there was Michiko Naruke with Emi no Tokuye, which is Far Across the Sea from Wild Arms 2, or Far Into the Sea, actually. Before that was Kicker by Chick Corea Electric Band from their album Inside Out. Before that was Augustus Pablo with Keep On Dubbing from King Tubby's Meets Rockers Uptown. We're going to keep on going. We're going to let the music play on. Stick around. Maybe I'll see you this weekend at the Millville Music Festival. I'm also going to probably go to the Magic Draft at Mimics. Maybe I'll see you there. I don't know. But I might not go. Who knows? Only the shadow knows. Time to go back to the music. Thanks for tuning in here on The Land of Twilight with me, DJ Al, on WRCT Pittsburgh.

Paisanos, you are listening to WRCT Pittsburgh. It's the Land of Twilight. I'm DJ Owl. This is Ryo Kawasaki and the Golden Dragon with Little Tree from the album of the same name. Stick around. We're here till 5. You're going to have a time. It's going to be live. Just me talking is going to be live. The music is already recorded. You know? Anyway, yeah, Land of Twilight, WRCT Pittsburgh. Here it is.

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I thought I would get destroyed by arc villains. 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

Hello, hello. You're listening to The Land of Twilight on WRCT. This is Sean Moffitt with On My Way. Before that was Hallmark 87 with Concrete Birds. Before that was A Fool's Life by Q Lazarus. Before that was My Yamane with Blue. Before that was The Church Under the Milky Way. Before that was Ikue Mori with Mojave. And before that was Kenichiro Fukui with Bloody Battle. Before that was Mabijo, To Lack Weakness is to Lack Humanity. This is Sherry with A Desire Fortuna.

0: Hello, hello. You are listening to WRCT Pittsburgh. I seem to have something slightly in my throat, which has been happening for a while. It's kind of weird. I don't know. Anyway, we just listened to Shanti Snyder with Sora from Escaflowne, the movie. I didn't really like that movie that much. Before there was Black, there's good music. Some of it, that song's really good. Before there was Black Uhuru with City Dub from Brutal Dub. Before there was Frostguard with Lyra from Coronar. Coronar. Before there was Sherry with Adesso A Fortuna. Hello to A.N. One second, hold on. There we go. I had to throw the thing in there. Yeah, that's about it. I don't know. Don't have anything else. We're done. It's time for the automation to start. I hope you have a great weekend. I might go check out Millville Music Festival. Probably will. But I'm going to go play Magic, I think. Anyway, you're listening to WRCT Pittsburgh.
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3: Today on Law and Disorder, Pulitzer Prize winning journalist and author Chris Hedges joins us to discuss a range of critical topics, first of which is Gaza.
4: But of most crucial importance, he talks about the dissension of our country into a police state. We'll also hear Michael Ratner's interview with ex-trial lawyer and history professor Benjamin Hitt, who wrote Crossing Hitler, the man who put the Nazis on the witness stand.
3: Hans Litten cross-examined Hitler for 3 hours. When Hitler finally took power, Litten paid dearly for it. It's an amazingly heroic story with chilling parallels for today.
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6: I'm New York City attorney and author Michael Stephen Smith.
3: And I'm Jim Lafferty, a decades-long political activist and once the national director of the National Lawyers Guild. What we're going to do in this segment of today's Law and Disorder show is learn the thinking of our guest on the following questions and more. Is there, for example, a meaningful ceasefire in Gaza? When will the Palestinians have their own sovereign nation? Also, is it reasonable to still designate America as a democracy? Is Trump an authoritarian and would-be dictator? And is it quite possible that the 2026 midterm elections will be canceled or so demeaned as to be totally unrepresentative of the true will of the American people? Well, our guest today is the political writer and journalist Chris Hedges. Mr. Hedges is a Pulitzer Prize-winning journalist and author, and the former Middle East correspondent for the New York Times. Among his more than a dozen books are American Fascism, The Christian Right and the War on America, The Greatest Evil is War, and A Genocide Foretold, Reporting on Survival and Resistance in Occupied Palestine. Chris Hedges is also one of the contributors to the book entitled From the Flag to the Cross, Fascism American Style, a book comprised of summaries of interviews with guests here on Law and Disorder Radio and available for purchase at OR Books. Well, Chris Hedges, a warm welcome to Law and Disorder Radio.
7: Thank you.
3: Chris, before we get into the matter of the state of governance in the United States today, we'd like to learn your thoughts on two aspects of the current situation in Palestine. First, what is the status of the so-called ceasefire that's supposed to be in effect? And has Trump's new Board of Peace been providing any security in Gaza?
7: Well, the whole thing was a scam or a kind of sham peace plan from the beginning. I was stunned, as many people were, when the Security Council approved it with the abstention, of course, of Russia and China. It is a complete violation of international law in terms of never even bringing up the possibility of Palestinian sovereignty. Israel is allowed to determine the conditions by which supposedly phases will be developed, and the big one being, of course, disarming Hamas, which Hamas says it won't do. So it's not to be taken seriously. It's a kind of subterfuge or a cover to ratchet down the genocide, to carry out the genocide in slow motion. You have had upwards of 600 Palestinians have been killed since this sham ceasefire went into effect. Israel is blocking vital supplies into Gaza, including construction supplies, but also fuel, medicine. They have seized 60% of Gaza itself. And in the territory that they've seized, they are carrying out controlled demolitions to destroy what buildings remain. Most, over 90%, of course, of Gaza has been destroyed. So it's not a serious proposal. I'm not sure it was ever meant to be. This Board of Peace is about as substantive as Trump's sham university. It's all Israel will carry out what it wants to do, which is the depopulation of Gaza. It'll be slower than perhaps it originally intended. And we're already seeing huge seizures of Palestinian land in the West Bank. You've had 1,100 Palestinians have been killed by Israel since October 2023. Tens of thousands have now been displaced. Jordan is very worried. I mean, the Jordanian army is kind of, I don't know if it's high alert, but they are preparing for mass expulsions over the West Bank. Of course, Israel would like to expel the Palestinians in Gaza into the Sinai, but the Egyptian military is also pushed up to the border with Gaza. So it's very volatile. There are no checks at all on Israel. And of course, we're on the cusp of perhaps another bombing campaign in Iran.
4: Chris, what is the effect of the Board of Peace on the United Nations and international law?
7: It's a sham peace plan. It's this so-called President Donald J. Trump's comprehensive plan to end the Gaza conflict. It's a complete betrayal of the Palestinian people. Those of us who follow the issue were stunned that the UN Security Council last November, with China and Russia abstaining, passed it or approved it. And the net effect was that member states just washed their hands of Gaza and turn their backs on Palestinians. You read through it, it can't be considered a serious peace plan. It hinges on the condition of Hamas surrendering its weapons, which Hamas has said that it would not do. It's already rejected the Security Council resolution. They say they will not disarm until the occupation ends. And the whole idea, it's a kind of throwback to colonialism, where this so-called Board of Peace, which is headed in perpetuity by Trump, will ostensibly govern Gaza with armed forces or armed units from member states, although very few have stepped forward to volunteer their troops. And this is the so-called Israeli-allied International Stabilization Force. The vision of Gaza is this Gaza Riviera, or special economic zone. That's a kind of territory operating outside of state law, governed by private investors. It's a kind of copy of Peter Thiel's Charter City in Honduras, the pushing of quote-unquote voluntary relocation of Palestinians, with those who own property being offered digital tokens, supposedly, in exchange for their property. In essence, as Trump has stated quite clearly, the U.S. will take over the Gaza Strip and own it. Those are his words. So it's really an attempt to the return of the rule of viceroys. But I don't think any of it's going to work. Israel is quite clear and knows what it wants to do in Gaza. It also knows that no nation will intercede. It is reduced Palestinians who are crowded into fetid, overcrowded tent cities without clean water, without access to sufficient food or medical supplies, to live a life of such misery that they hope that they will eventually accept being deported out of Gaza, never to return. So the genocide isn't over. It's about the pace. The intent is unchanged. The slow motion killing. I mean, you have daily killing of Palestinians, not only in terms of bombings, but also in terms of hunger, and it's cold in Gaza, in terms of infants are dying from the cold and the rain. The numbers are down. So it's not as we saw during the kind of full blown, full on genocide in the hundreds daily, but in the dozens. But it hasn't stopped.
3: All right. Chris, let's now turn to the matter of the nature of governance here in the United States today. Chris, you've written a number of pieces of late touching on this matter. Many, if not most, Americans, of course, would say they believe they live in a democracy. But on the other hand, many well-respected world bodies that rank the world's democracies place America's way, way down the list, and some do not even consider us a true democracy. So how would you characterize governance in America today? Are we, in fact, a democracy?
7: Well, I would have argued, along with the political philosopher Sheldon Wolin before the second Trump term, that we were not in a democracy. The elections, especially after Citizens United, are just saturated with oligarchic and corporate money. Parties, in particular, the Democratic Party doesn't function. I mean, the Republican Party, in this point, functions as a cult. Like all dictatorships, is a cultish. Its core is cultish. And then the Democratic Party doesn't function as a legitimate party. Remember, nobody was able to run against Biden in the primaries, and Kamala Harris was anointed by the party hierarchy. But so people, Democratic voters, are used as props. They may show up at it, but they don't have actually any say, not only in who the nominees are, but also in terms of policy. So 77% of registered Democrats wanted to cut arms to Israel, and nobody cared, or the DNC or Harris or anyone else. So I think that our democracy was deeply decayed. And then, of course, the whole governing through executive orders, which is not new to Trump. He's just ramped it up. But now we're seeing a complete corruption of the Department of Justice to weaponize to go against Trump enemies and ignore the rule of law. You had 96 court orders in January against ICE in Minnesota. The Trump administration has ignored all of them. Trump, who, of course, attempted to overturn the results of the 2020 election, and when he was running, said if he lost, he wouldn't accept the outcome of the 2024 election, now openly talks about serving a third term. I think he fears, probably legitimately, that if he loses control of Congress, he could be impeached, although never underestimate the spinelessness of the Democrats. He is just removing all impediments, including potentially the next midterms, to prevent the rise of a very naked authoritarian state. And I think we really have to question. They're certainly trying to rig the elections through voter ID, you know, onerous voter ID laws and gerrymandering or redistricting, prohibiting voter registration drives at naturalization centers, reducing the hours that federal employees can leave work to vote. And these redistricting maps, as in Texas, blatantly disenfranchise minority voters, particularly Black and Latino voters, which has been upheld by the Supreme Court. So we're in deep, deep trouble. The Justice Department, the courts, and the courts individually have issued some courageous rulings, without question. But if you don't have a Department of Justice, which we don't, which is going to enforce it, I mean, you see it with the Epstein. Nobody's held accountable. And the Department of Justice, I think they deployed 1,000 FBI agents or Department of Justice people to redact documents. But what they did is redact the names of the upwards of 1,000 powerful male figures who perpetrated the rape and abuse of children. So, yeah, we're really serious trouble. And I think for those of us who felt that this was where Trump was going to go, what has surprised us is the speed by which it's happening.
4: Chris, let's talk about the nature of the Trump administration politically. How would you characterize it? Some people say he's a fascist. Some people say he's an authoritarian. What's your view of the Trump administration?
7: I think it has a fascist core built around Christian fascism, which I, as you know, wrote about in my book, American Fascist, the Christian Right and the War on America. So it is ideologically driven. The Trump is fairly clueless and impulsive, and I think they trot out the executive orders and give him a Sharpie, and he signs it and has very little idea of what he's signing. He's glued, obviously, to the television and his social media accounts. But the people around him, Vance, Miller, I mean, these people know very much the world that they want to create. And it is at least authoritarian, but I think that it has many characteristics of the fascist state built around the cult leader, built around Trump himself. It is, like all fascist states, intoxicated by militarism. Trump is calling for the Pentagon's budget to be raised from $1 trillion to $1.5 trillion. When Congress passed his quote-unquote one big beautiful act, it allocated $170 million for border and interior enforcement, that's including $75 billion for ICE over the next 4 years, which is more than the yearly budget for all local and state law enforcement agencies combined. And ICE functions the way the brown shirts functioned for the Nazis, or the goons in India from the RSS function for Modi. Sisi in Egypt uses these kind of vigilante rogue groups to prop up his own dictatorship. And that's what ICE is. It's a kind of Praetorian guard with the deep resources that it has. We already know that it's unaccountable to the rule of law, even when it murders unarmed U.S. citizens. It is building detention centers or buying up warehouses to create detention centers all over the country. And you would have to be very, very naive to think that this will be limited to undocumented people in the United States. This is the classic pillar by which fascist police states, authoritarian states, maintain control. Because it's important to remember that in most authoritarian states, while they may actually get in by elections, and as we are seeing with the polls, their brutality, their corruption, the Trump family has enriched itself nakedly. I think, I can't remember the figures. Was it $1.2 billion or something they've managed to earn from all sorts of nefarious deals since they came into office? They lose popularity. And the Epstein files expose the heartlessness of the ruling class. And the ruling class, which of course includes Trump, also includes major figures in the Democratic Party, entertainment, academics, like the former president of Harvard, Larry Summers, Steven Pinker, self-help gurus like Deepak Chopra, etc. So the rot is, and it's all one big club, and they all take care of each other. They all protect each other. And Trump played on that anger. And Trump, I think that's probably the one legitimate emotion or honest emotion that Trump has, because that well-heeled elite was one that never accepted Trump into the club. These Harvard law school graduates and hedge fund managers in Manhattan, and Trump hates them, and there is, of course, legitimate widespread hatred within the American public for these people. And the Epstein files have really exposed who they are. Now, we should be clear that the Epstein files, though the ones that are released, have been redacted to protect these figures. And whether there ever will be accountability, as there has been in Europe, in countries like the UK and et cetera, I don't know. I doubt it. I just think our legal system is so corroded and corrupt that it's dysfunctional. So the big fear is that we just don't have the mechanisms by which we can halt the construction of an American authoritarianism with people, with goons on the, masked goons on the street. I mean, I covered Augusto Pinochet's Chile, and I remember being in a demonstration in Santiago, and suddenly these unmarked cars showed up, and these guys got out in masks, unidentified, and just snatched people off the street and shoved them into the cars and drove away. And that is how all authoritarian states work. I worked in Saddam Hussein's Iraq. Of course, I covered the wars in Central America. And that is already happening on the streets of American cities.
3: This is Law and Disorder, a radio show you're listening to. I'm Jim Lafferty, along with my co-host Michael Smith. And at the moment, we're interviewing Chris Hedges, the award-winning journalist and writer. Chris, you've already touched a bit on the 2026 congressional elections and the reasons why they may not be indeed democratic or fair elections. Are you even frightened that there may not actually be congressional elections in 2026?
7: Yeah, I think that if Trump and his minions feel that there's no way they can win by rigging the elections, they can manufacture a crisis, which is what all authoritarian regimes do. So in the name of a national emergency to essentially shut the elections down. I think we have to, I mean, it's always interesting with fascists in that they're actually quite upfront about what they're doing, what their goals are, what they want to do. Trump isn't hiding the fact that he has utter disdain for the electoral process. If that happens, it's a death blow to the American experiment. There's no going back. At that point, we are a full-blown police state without any recourse to civil liberties or freedoms. I mean, all of that will be extinguished. The only mechanism by which we can push back, and it's a mechanism the Democratic Party will never endorse, are mass mobilizations and strikes. And we saw on a local level, we saw that in Minneapolis. But if there is mass mobilization, essentially empowering the populace, the Democratic Party leadership, which is detested and corrupt and reviled as it should be, would be pushed aside. So on the one hand, you have Democratic Party figures correctly warning about where we're headed. On the other hand, they absolutely refuse to embrace the one mechanism that can save us, because nobody wants these figures like Jeffries or Pelosi or Schumer or anyone else. And if the populace was empowered, their own political careers would be extinguished. And I think very selfishly, they have decided that they will hang on to power even if the whole ship goes down with them.
3: Chris, you've already touched on it a bit in terms of what might be the solution or the fight back effort to the undemocratic tendencies and trends in the country, in terms of both the fears about the 2026 election, 2028 federal elections for president and beyond. But does what the people did in Minneapolis show the way, perhaps, or the victory of Mondami in New York City? Or would it take a general strike? Is that a possibility? Your thoughts on how the people do, in fact, fight back against what is happening in the country today?
7: Yes, what happened in Minneapolis, Mondani in New York, these are important kind of flickers of hope. But if we're going to resist against an empowered federal government that is seeking to snuff out what is left of our anemic democracy, it can't be localized because it can be snuffed out. And the problem is that there are antecedents to what's happening. I mean, for instance, the execution of Alex Peretti, the intensive care nurse in Minneapolis, that wouldn't surprise any Iraqi in Fallujah or any Afghan in Helmand province. They were terrorized by American execution squads for two decades. It wouldn't surprise any of the students I teach in prison, where militarized police in urban neighborhoods kick down doors without warrants and kill with the same impunity and lack of accountability. I mean, a night raid in Detroit or Oakland doesn't look any different from a night raid in Iraq. And what we are dealing with is what all decaying empires face. It's what Aimé César, his book on colonialism, calls imperial boomerang. So when empires decay, they hollow themselves out from the inside, and they employ the same savage forms of control on the homeland that they use to subjugate people abroad. And that is precisely what's happened. So we've already created not only the physical mechanism, but the legal mechanism by which that can instantly expand to the rest of the country, including, of course, the creation of the imperial presidency. Trump didn't create this. Trump is exploiting it. And that means that it's already built into the fabric of American society. And that kind of machinery of terror, which is something unsadly familiar to Palestinians in Gaza, is immune to the rule of law. I mean, what genocide, the genocide that we have sustained through $2.17 billion or something worth of weapon supplies to Israel, the refusal to abide by the UN Charter and the Geneva Convention and everything else, means that at once the machinery of genocide and terror is there, both domestic and internationally, but the rule of law has also been emasculated domestically and internationally. So yes, the Minnesota offers an example. On the other hand, these localized brush fires can be crushed. We really have to, and we're at a huge disadvantage because our labor movement has been destroyed. I mean, only about 10% of the U.S. workforce is unionized. The political system is atrophied into two corporate indentured parties. It's very different, unfortunately, from the 1930s, where we also had a huge segment of the ruling class openly embracing fascism, which people forget. But we had the Communist Party, we had powerful and left-wing labor movements like the CIO that were able to fight back. And of course, let's not forget the press. We had a much more diversified, we had an incredibly diversified press that was not almost exclusively in the hands of the corporate and oligarchic class.
4: Chris, I wanted to remind our listeners that you contributed to a book that Jim and I put together called From the Flag to the Cross, Fascism American Style. You wrote the first chapter in that book, and if people want to read it, they can get it from orbooks.com. Chris, can you please give us your final thoughts on the situation we've been talking about?
7: I'm extremely concerned, and I think we should all be concerned. I think that the Trump administration has made it very clear what kind of America they want. I think it's an America the majority of Americans do not want. But the Trump administration will use every weapon in its arsenal, within the arsenal of the federal government, including the creation of rogue paramilitary forces, to push through their vision of a police state or an authoritarian state, whether we want it or not. Time is running out. We can still have discussions like this. We're not a full-blown fascist state. Otherwise, you and I would not be speaking, and this would certainly not be broadcast. But we don't have much time left. We don't want to get into a situation where we wake up and understand what's happened to us, and it's too late.
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0: Hitler's fascist organization came to power in Germany and employed the violence of Hitler's stormtroopers to do it. There's a parallel today with Trump and the MAGA people employing the same violence of ICE to terrorize people in our large cities. Hitler tried unsuccessfully to distance himself from the violence of his stormtroopers. He was not successful because of the brilliant cross-examination by German attorney Hans Litten, who put Hitler on the stand and subjected him to a devastating three-hour cross-examination. Today, we rebroadcast Law & Disorder's founding co-host Michael Ratner's interview with Benjamin Carter Hett, the history professor who wrote the book Crossing Hitler, The Man Who Put the Nazis on the Witness Stand.
1: About 2 years ago, when I was in Berlin, I won a prize called the Hans Litten Prize, really for my work around Guantanamo. Hans Litten was this well-known trial lawyer who cross-examined Hitler 2 years before the Reichstag fire. And they had named the Bar Association in Berlin after him when the East and the West came together. And I'd thought a lot about Hans Litten. I'd read everything I could get my hands on. And then all of a sudden, just recently, I came across a book called Crossing Hitler, The Man Who Put the Nazis on the Witness Stand. And I always thought Litten was an important figure, important not only for demonstrating what was happening in Weimar Germany before the Nazis took power, a few weeks before the Reichstag fire, but as much also as the lessons that we have today about what it means to stand up to injustice and what it means to take away law, to what it is to live in, as Hans Litten's mother said, in a non-legal state, in a state where law has no usefulness or efficacy. Well, today we're really pleased to have with us Benjamin Carter Hett, who is the author of Crossing Hitler, The Man Who Put the Nazis on the Witness Stand. In this book, it tells Litten's story, both the story of him as an incredibly aggressive lawyer trying to really put down and get rid of, before they had a chance, get rid of Hitler and the Nazis in the early 30s, but also Litten as a political person, and Litten really the side of him that had this sort of involvement with religion as well. It's an extraordinary book. Hett is able here to recreate the entire cross-examination, the three-hour cross-examination of Litten at the trial. And this book is really an opening and an eye on what happens to a criminal justice system and a justice system, and what happens to a country as seen through a criminal justice system where law is beginning to weaken and eventually have no usefulness at all. And of course, the story of Litten is, in the end, is heroic, but it's also very tragic. And today we're really pleased to have with us Benjamin Carter Hett, who is the author of an amazing book called Crossing Hitler, The Man Who Put the Nazis on the Witness Stand. Benjamin, welcome to Law and Disorder.
2: Thank you. Very happy to be here.
1: So I was intrigued. I mean, you know, I know who the figure Hans Litten is from my own history, and I read your book a few months ago, and I just thought it was fabulous. But why don't you just give us a little bit of background? What is this book about, Crossing Hitler?
2: It's the story of several things, I think I would say. First and foremost, it's the biography of this man, Hans Litten, which is something I wanted to do because I came across him in the course of some research I'd been doing, and I thought, well, here is a remarkably admirable man, a complex and fascinating man in many ways, whose complexities, I think, in many ways embody what his country was about in the 1920s and 1930s, and the story was not too well known. So it struck me that this was just simply a story that I thought should be better known and should be told. Over and above that, I think because of what Hans Litten did and the sort of centerpiece, in a sense, of his legal career was the incident that forms basically the centerpiece of this book, which is an approximately three-hour cross-examination he did of Adolf Hitler in 1931, so a couple of years before Hitler was Chancellor of Germany. In the course of this cross-examination, Litten basically cross-examined Hitler into the ground on the issues of the advocacy of violence of the Nazi Party and the very explicit calls to violence that the party made to its stormtrooper units, while at the same time Hitler was trying to present himself as a legal operator. And that incident, in a sense, also, it made Litten very much a major figure in the German legal world, and it established him as a major opponent of the, at that time, rising Nazis. Therefore, it sort of embodied a lot of the political struggles of the late years of the Weimar Republic.
1: Yeah, let's lead up to that, because I think one of the fascinating things about the book, I'd known of Litton very little. I tried to do research myself. I never could find much, so I was completely amazed by your book. But you sort of look at pre-Nazi Germany, which, of course, is the night of the Reichstag fire, is the next day, I guess, is when Hitler takes power in, what, February 1933?
2: Yeah, Hitler took power a few weeks before that. The Reichstag fire was the event that sort of crystallized his rule.
1: So you try and look through what's happening in Nazi Germany, in pre-Nazi Germany, through the trials.
2: Yeah.
1: Not just the one, not just this one, but others. Give us some of the thoughts, some of the threads that are running through Weimar Germany then during this period.
2: Weimar Germany, it's a fascinating era on any number of levels, and one of the things that makes it fascinating, and I think in many ways sort of topically interesting for our time and place, is the extent of the political divisions and the ferocity with which the political divisions were being fought out. And law was very much a part of that, because what the courts did, how the legal processes worked, how the criminal law worked, that was something that was very much at the center of a lot of the political fights, divisions, battles in the Weimar Republic. And inevitably, the political struggles of Weimar, the ongoing battles between Nazis and Social Democrats and Communists and so on, they inevitably ended up in various ways in the courts. So there's a common saying about the United States that the courts follow the election returns. And in a certain broader sense, I think what that gets at is the point that courts are not some autonomous realm where something happens that's apart from society. Inevitably, society's conflicts and its tensions spill into the courts. I think actually to study any period of history, if you study the trials of any society of any time and place, it will teach you all kinds of fascinating things about what that society is like, what the culture is like, what the assumptions are. But most certainly in a time of such monumental political fights and divisions as Weimar Germany, the legal system, the courts, what's happening in the laws were a sort of perfect way to capture a lot of what was really at the heart of those battles, those struggles, the differences in that society.
1: Why don't you give us some of those differences that are going on and maybe take us through the trial that Litton was involved in, and after that we'll go back and look at Litton again.
2: Sure, okay. One of the curious things about politics in the Weimar Republic is that they had a very aggressive notion of what in America today we call ground game. And what that means is basically each political party had its own gang of thugs. And the job of these gangs of thugs was basically to go out day after day, find the other party's gangs of thugs, get involved in basically rumbles with them, all with a view to really literally claiming territory, grabbing hold of neighborhoods, taking control of neighborhoods to ensure political domination. And so what you have going on in major German cities from about 1929, 1930 on to Hitler's coming to power is basically you have a civil war going on in nightly installments as these gangs all fight it out.
1: Let me remind our listeners, we're talking to Benjamin Carter Hett, author of an extraordinary book, Crossing Hitler, The Man Who Put the Nazis on the Witness Stand. Let me go back to that trial, because this is the famous part of this period in Germany. Of course, Litton is very young, 28 years old or so at the time, I think.
2: That's right.
1: And he actually calls Hitler to witness stand, and what I got out of it was the purpose really was, as you just sort of illustrated, was Litton wanted to show that the Nazi Party was essentially a violent party. And by cross-examining Hitler, he tried to prove that, but Hitler was going to have a problem because he wanted to be a legal party in Germany, and of course you couldn't be a party that was extra-constitutional in Germany and be legal, but at the same time he didn't want to disappoint the base of his party, which was this working class violent aspect. So Litton had Hitler in a very rough position.
2: Yes.
1: So why don't you go through some of what happened in that very famous cross-examination. And as you do that, was this a big deal, even in 31, calling Hitler before he took power?
2: It was absolutely a big deal. Hitler was, at that point, a major figure in German politics. A few months before that, in September of 1930, his party had scored a big electoral win, and they had drastically increased the size of their parliamentary caucus. And so Hitler had become, at this point, a really major figure. And so to pull this man, who already by that time many Germans thought would end up at some point in power, to pull this man into court and cross-examine him is a huge deal. And it was a stupendously brave thing to do, even in 1931. As to the conflicts that this trial involved then, Hitler was really in a very potentially awkward place. Just a few weeks before the cross-examination took place, it was early May of 1931. In early April 1931, there had actually been a revolt from within the ranks of Hitler's stormtroopers, the SA. the SA always being the much, in a sense, more radical component of the Nazi movement, the more revolutionary, the more violent. As you said, Hitler's desire to pose as a legal constitutional politician, which Hitler wanted to do tactically because he wanted to reach middle-class voters who would be put off by the revolutionary violence of the SA, but would vote for a leader they thought was, you know, in our terms, kind of tough on crime. And so Hitler was trying very hard to position himself as this legal guy, but meanwhile, in fact, the stormtroopers are going out, as we've said, night after night, engaged in this sort of very calculated pattern of political violence. And that's how the stormtroopers want it. And they are absolutely frustrated with this legality, which they see as sort of, you know, wimpy and conformist, that Hitler is trying to engage in. So Litten here sees the wedge that he can drive right through. And Litten is hoping to really drive that wedge deeper between Hitler and the stormtroopers and then possibly fragment the whole Nazi movement. And at the same time oppose the hypocrisy in Hitler's claims to legality while at the same time he's running these stormtroopers in this kind of ongoing civil war. I think he was also hoping that he could do what in fact he did do, which is then open up a trap whereby Hitler would one way or another have to perjure himself. And then you could at the very least have Hitler for perjury, which was an offense that German courts took very seriously in those days. There were a lot of perjury prosecutions in the Weimar Republic. And if you could expose Hitler to that, and open up that risk that he would be prosecuted, then you might be able to stop him right in his tracks.
1: Fascinating. Now, let's go forward a little bit. First, what happened in that trial finally?
2: Ultimately, it was a trial of four Nazi stormtroopers who were charged with firing more or less randomly into a dance hall where a communist hiking club was holding a dance. And three of the young communists were wounded in the gunfire. And Litten was actually there as the advocate for these three young men who had been wounded.
1: Right, under German law, unlike America, you can, if you're in a criminal suit, you can actually represent the victims as part of the prosecution.
2: That's right.
1: And that's what
2: that's
1: was going on in Germany.
2: They call it being a private prosecutor, and right. You can prosecute the case alongside the state's prosecution. So that's what Litten was doing. The outcome of the trial was that three of the four stormtroopers were convicted of relatively minor forms of violent assault, and they received minor prison sentences of approximately 2 years each. What everybody was watching this trial for, I mean, nobody much in the German media, which focused very heavily on this trial, nobody much was actually all that concerned with what happened to these stormtroopers. Everybody was really concerned with what was going to happen to Hitler. There was a trail of consequences that came out of this trial for Hitler, and shows, in a sense, how well-conceived Litten's strategy was and how nearly it worked, except it didn't quite work, of course, as we know. But.
1: Right. There is a, actually, you have a picture in here, I think, is it? Yeah, up here, of Hitler in the Berlin courtroom. It's not the same trial.
2: It's not the same trial.
1: But it's amazing to just see him standing at a desk in a similar case. So that's the trial. It takes place in 31. I think we should do two things. One is we should go back and look at who was Hans Litten, how did he get here, and then let's go forward and see what happened as a result of crossing Hitler.
2: Sure. Well, Hans Litten, he was born in 1903. He was born in the town of Halle in central Germany. His father was a law professor. His mother came of a family that had produced a lot of academics and clergymen. These are very prestigious professions in Germany, still today and certainly then. One of the things that's interesting and really formative about Litten's family background is that his father came from a Jewish family but had converted to the German, what they call the Evangelical Church, basically the Lutheran Protestant Church, so that he could have a career. Because basically you would not have much chance of getting named a law professor in pre-World War I Germany if you were a practicing Jew. But if you converted to the Christian Church, then all bets were off and you could make a career. And so Hans' father made a brilliant career, actually. He was a very successful professor. He became dean and ultimately rector of his university. He became something of a minor celebrity, actually, in East Prussia, where the family eventually settled. They settled in the city of Königsberg. So Litten came from this mixed background, and what's striking about Litten is almost from the beginning, from his early childhood, he was engaged in this fierce, fierce feud with his father. He and his father never seemed to like each other, and it just got worse and worse as Hans got older. And as part of that feud, he started really emphasizing his Judaism, I think initially probably as a bit of a slap in the face to his father's conversion and conformity. Litten made quite a production of, as a high school student, of going to the synagogue and walking about with his prayer book. even having friends from the Hasidic community in his hometown of Königsberg. All of this, of course, drove his father completely wild.
1: And his father, at this point, wants to be a very good Prussian, essentially.
2: Yes, exactly. Yes, right. His father prided himself, as he wrote, on being a Prussian officer, a Prussian civil servant. He wanted to be absolutely in the mold of conventional Lutheran Prussian society. So with all of this, with his political complexity, the fact that his far-left political affiliations made him a bit of a hot potato, especially in West Germany after the Second World War. Nobody much wanted to deal with that. Conversely, it made him a hero in East Germany, although...
1: He was dead by this time.
2: We'll get to that. But the East German regime had to sort of downplay the fact that Hans Litten hadn't actually liked the Communist Party too much, which was a bit awkward for them. So there's awkwardness there. People who approach him in terms of his religious motivation, it's always a bit awkward. Do you consider him Jewish or Christian or both? So there's something there. Always it's a bit awkward for some people. So he's a very complex man whose record offers, you know, tremendous things to admire, but also things that are often off-putting for some people.
1: Okay, and what happens then? 1931, the trial that he's cross-examined Hitler is over. Reichstag fire is what night?
2: It's February 27th, 1933.
1: What happens to Litten then?
2: You can imagine, given what he had done to Hitler, given this three-hour, very public, very well-documented humiliation that he had delivered to Hitler, because he had succeeded in making absolutely clear these contradictions that we've talked about within Hitler's movement and within Hitler's attitude to legality. All of this came out.
1: I should say, I remember when I first ran into Litten, I tried to find very much on the cross-examination and could not. And what you've done here is reproduce as much as you can of the cross-examination, and that's another part of the story, how you did that. But go forward with then what happened after 31, and then let's talk about how you got that cross-examination.
2: Sure. Hitler had come within an ace of getting prosecuted for perjury as a result of Litten's cross-examination. He was investigated. Hitler had to give a deposition to the authorities explaining why he hadn't perjured himself, and the authorities mulled this over. By the autumn of 1931, had decided not to prosecute him. But
1: Hitler was actually looked at for perjury?
2: He was looked at for perjury, absolutely, as a result of this. So this is something that shows, I think, how well-conceived Litten's strategy was and just how close he had pushed Hitler to very serious jeopardy. However, as we know, sadly, it didn't happen. Hitler didn't get prosecuted for perjury. We come now to February 1933. Hitler is now chancellor. And after 4 weeks as chancellor comes the Reichstag fire, which served Hitler's new government as a pretext, basically, to completely gut the Weimar Constitution, in particular, all protections for individual liberties and freedoms, in particular in the criminal justice system. And what followed that very night was the arrest of about 5,000 people across Germany whom the Nazis had identified as opponents or potential opponents, and Litten was one of them. So he was arrested and taken first to the Berlin police station, and then over a long process dragged from infant concentration camp to infant concentration camp. The concentration camps began springing up very soon on in the Nazi period of rule. And he started to suffer and be exposed to barbarities that are unbearable to even think about and read about. It was certainly painful for me doing the research and the writing of these parts of the book, and I imagine it's not always the most pleasant read, but it underscores what this man had to suffer. He was beaten, tortured repeatedly. The Nazis wanted to interrogate him for information on his clients, who by and large had been leftists. And through all of this, Litten showed an absolutely remarkable physical courage and an absolutely remarkable solidarity with clients that he refused to betray, even under torture, even under the most unbearable imaginable beatings and so on. And in a sense, this dragged on for years. By about the end of 1933, the authorities had clearly decided they probably wouldn't get much information from him. He had even gone so far as to try to take his own life so that he wouldn't betray his clients. The remarkable dedication to attorney-client

0: brutal treatment. And he recognized, I think, correctly at that point, that he was never going to get out. And he told a number of his friends in Dachau, I said at the outset, I'll give this 5 years and then I'll make an end of it. And at about the precise five-year point, as a matter of fact, in early February 1938, he took his own life in the Dachau concentration camp.
1: Now, this part of the story I know is extremely well documented and very moving as I went through it. And, you know, even before I read the book, it was the one part of Litton's story that I knew a little bit about, because his mother wrote this book called Beyond Tears.
0: Yes.
1: And I remember, as I said to you on the phone when we talked about it, I said I suspected there might have been a Jewish link there, but his mother never mentioned it all.
0: Yes.
1: In the book, this book that was written in 1941, I think.
0: Yes.
1: And he was a well-known figure. I mean, there was an article in The Nation about him and everything in 1941.
0: Yes.
1: But it never mentioned that he was Jewish. And I asked you, well, what's that about?
0: Irmgard Litton's book, his mother's book, in which she wrote, as you say, about really these last 5 years of his life and her brave and determined and ultimately heartbreaking efforts to free him. She wrote the book with a very particular aim in mind. She wrote it after she had gone into exile in Great Britain after Hans Litton's death. She was quite frank about this, too, in her later years. She was advised that the book that she wrote should be shaped in a certain way to appeal to certain kinds of people. What she wanted to do, really, was rally opinion in Great Britain and America against Nazi Germany. She started writing the book just before the war had broken out, so it was important to her to try and rally opposition to Hitler's Germany. She also wanted to try and rally people within Germany, especially some of the people in the conservative establishment in Germany, people like in the diplomatic corps and the army, who she knew from social connections. The Litton family was a very, very well-connected family. These were people she knew, and this was a world that she knew. And she wanted to try and rally conservative Germans to split them from the Nazis. And her thinking was, if you can split some of the sort of establishment conservatives from the Nazis, you can drive a wedge through this regime and possibly break it down. And she thought that under the circumstances of the time, you know, late 1930s, early 1940s, that to achieve this goal, to appeal especially to conservatives within Germany, Litton would be a much more, in a sense, successful figure, a successful advertising figure, if he was presented as Christian rather than Jewish. And so her book really, really suppresses the Jewish side of Litton's background.
1: You can't find it in there. I mean, it's not there, as far as
0: I think. There's maybe one or two glancing references.
1: I didn't really get it.
0: But it's, yes, you would. it's very easy to miss, and people did miss it.
1: A reflection that I had really when I heard his story and when I read your book, of course, is, and one thing that interested me a great deal is the parallels till today, of today. And of course, one thing that I had early on was that, you know, when his mother went to the Nazis, who she knew because, as you said, social connections, and they said, well, and she said, I want to get a lawyer, and they said, you don't need a lawyer, he's in, I think they called it protective custody?
0: That was the euphemism for being put in a concentration camp.
1: And the interrogation techniques were what, called enhanced interrogation techniques or something, or the torture stuff, something like that.
0: I think
1: that.
0: They did have something,
1: like that. So the parallels of keeping people in custody without allowing them to go to a court and test their detention were very, very strong for me. That's one part of it, and I'd like to comment on that, as well as comment on really the whole idea of what, I think what you said, what happens when the rule of law is no longer really something that is taken seriously in the courts or is malleable or flexible or something.
0: To me, that's an important theme of the book. And one of the points I make in the book is that you can see the rule of law in Germany, in a sense, going into decay, going into a declining arc from at least a couple of years before the Nazis come to power. There was a process here. There were some extremely right-wing administrations, the Papen administration and the Schleicher administration, right before Hitler's, who also had something approaching contempt for the rule of law and who also did their bit to erode civil liberties, bring in new legal procedures, new forms of courts, especially in political cases. Of course, this all gets drastically worse under the Nazis, there's no question. And there are certain things, I think, from a contemporary standpoint that jump out at you in this narrative. I quote something in the book from a man named Werner Best. And Werner Best was essentially the deputy leader of the Gestapo, the infamous secret police of the Nazi regime. And he was a trained lawyer, and so he was sort of the head legal officer of the Gestapo. And in 1935, he wrote a memo about the legal representation or the potential for legal representation of prisoners in the concentration camps in protective custody, as they euphemistically said. And at that point, in 1935, this is not yet the time of the Holocaust, people in concentration camps in 1935 are like Hans Litton. They're political prisoners, basically. They are people who are there because they're opponents of the Nazis. And so Werner Best wrote, this is not the exact words, but this is essentially a paraphrase of what he said. He said, in this time of national emergency, we cannot let the procedures of the judicial system come into this concentration camp system

0: he was basically saying it's too dangerous to do that. National security requires that these prisoners be locked up.
1: I want to remind our listeners, we're speaking with Benjamin Carter Hett, author of an extraordinary book, Crossing Hitler, The Man Who Put the Nazis on the Witness Stand. One of the intriguing statements you make in this book is really an example of how people should act in the face of injustice. Yeah. And I think this book is a lesson about that and a discussion of it, but you also say it's a double-edged sword.
0: Yes.
1: You sort of say Lytton, yeah, he acted bravely, but there were consequences for acting bravely, and not just
0: yes.
1: to him.
0: Yes.
1: Can you explain that a little more?
0: Sure, yeah. Lytton was a thoughtful, dare I say, deep man, and he thought a lot about what he did. On the one level, there's no question Lytton was a man who sacrificed himself, quite literally sacrificed himself for his beliefs. He could have gotten out of Germany before Hitler arrested him. Friends and family said to him, it's time to go, get out. And Lytton steadfastly refused. He said, no, my clients need me. The workers can't get out, so I have to stay. He quite openly sacrificed himself for his dedication to his clients, to their vision of a better society, and in a certain sense to the rule of law. His very close friends, Max and Margot First, who risked their lives and very nearly lost them trying to free him. They arranged an escape attempt from the concentration camp, which went awry. Margot was arrested and imprisoned, and Max ended up in a concentration camp for a while. They eventually got away. These were people, again, who their bravery and nobility, I think, is one of the really strong, appealing elements of this story to me, partly why I wanted to write the book, to sort of just do honor to the nobility, really, of these people. At the same time, Lytton himself once wrote in a very striking essay about what he called the double edge of the deed, and he wrote that it is impossible to do good anywhere without the flip side of that doing harm somewhere else. He said, that's impossible. And his own life and his own career shows that. I talk quite a bit in the book about the costs to his family of his advocacy. This was something that was really movingly brought home to me when I spoke to Hans Lytton's niece, a lady named Patricia Lytton, who's the daughter of Hans's youngest brother.
1: We talked about the cross-examination, and as I said, it's fully reproduced in the appendix, and of course parts are used in the text of the book itself. But how did you put it together? Where did you find it? How's it different than what we do here with cross-examinations today?
0: It's one of the challenges, actually, of doing research on German trials, and this is something I've done quite a bit of. I wrote a previous book, too, that dealt with German trials. They were never and are not now stenographically recorded officially in the way that American proceedings are. So if you want to find out what was said in a German courtroom, it can be a challenge. And really the source that you have is the newspapers. Back in the Weimar days, the newspaper reports were much more extensive than they are today. And if a trial was in any way interesting to the public, or newspapers assumed it would be interesting to the public, they would send stenographers to court and they would record it. And the newspapers would run transcripts, not always full transcripts, sometimes partial transcripts, but to some extent transcripts they would run in the papers. And since the Lytton's cross-examination of Hitler was such a sensational event, and there was tremendous public interest in this, really all of the major newspapers in Germany sent reporters to that courtroom, and they all had transcriptions, and you can go to really any major newspaper in Germany from May of 1931, and you'll see transcripts of the cross-examination. The challenging thing is, they're all a little bit different. you know, and some of it you can easily imagine why. The newspaper world of Weimar Germany was incredibly diverse in terms of the ideological spectrum. You had communist papers, you had Nazi papers, you had liberal papers, you had Catholic papers, you had social democratic papers, everything. So to some extent they all have their axe to grind, and you can see how this sort of precipitates out in the transcript. And then some of it is just sort of natural factors. Human error, one reporter catches this and not that. An editor decides this part's interesting and not that. You know, you can imagine all that would go on. So all the transcripts are a little bit different. The transcript I have here is sort of inevitably, necessarily, I think, it has to be sort of pieced together. There's one transcript which seems to me to be clearly better than all the others. It's the one that ran in the paper that was kind of the equivalent of the New York Times in Berlin of the day, a paper called the Berliner Tageblatt, which I translate in the book as the Berlin Daily News. And the Tageblatt ran a very long, extensive transcript. From the journalistic reputation of that paper, you can pretty much assume that it would be reasonably accurate. The Tageblatt was a moderate liberal paper, so it didn't have a really strong axe to grind one way or the other, in this case, ideologically. And so that transcript is sort of the basis of what I've done, but I've augmented it in places where I think that the transcript in the Tageblatt might not be right, or where there's additional information from one of the other newspapers that seems to me to be plausible, a likely representation of what was said. So my transcript is a bit of a collage in a way.
1: Benjamin Carter Hett, author of Crossing Hitler, The Man Who Put the Nazis on the Witness Stand, a really remarkable book about the role of a heroic lawyer, the role of law in pre-Nazi Germany, and with shockingly, with unfortunately some analogies till today.
0: Thank you. Thank you very much.
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Hi there, fellas. What you say? This is little fat swallow, my mother's 285 pounds of jam, jive, and everything. They got me in on this V-Dis mess here this afternoon, so here it is. Watch out. One of my own compositions. Ain't misbehaving, and I ain't either.

East and those in the West should be clear with the fact that we are not moving away from the sounds that we play on WRCT. That is to say that we have our own way. We always bravely play what rocks on this side and what does not. And what is rocking on the other side and what is not. It should be clear to everyone that we cannot be no institutional image of nobody's fashion, that we have our own point of view, and that we know the worth of what rocks and what does not rock.

I don't feel so really free, free, free and gay. 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
1: Are you a dementia caregiver? 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

And welcome back to From Ipanema to the World. I am Flavio Chamis. Tonight, we have a program with a very rare album of Brazilian music. It is called Jack Wilson Plays Brazilian Mancini. Jack Wilson was a pianist born in Chicago, and he moved at age 7 to Fort Wayne, Indiana. And by his 15th birthday, he had become the youngest member ever to join the Fort Wayne Musicians Union. He was drafted into the Army and became the first black musician director for the 3rd Army Area Band, and also playing tenor saxophone in that band. In 62, he moved to L.A., where he worked with many professional musicians like... Sammy Davis Jr., Sarah Vaughan, and many others. Now, in 1965, Jack Wilson recorded the album Jack Wilson Plays Brazilian Mancini. This album is entirely dedicated to the music of Henry Mancini, but performed in a bossa nova Brazilian jazz style. Together with Jack Wilson, that album had Roy Ayers on vibraphone, Chico Batera, who is Brazilian, on drums, and another Brazilian, Sebastião Neto, on bass. What is not written anywhere in the cover or anywhere in that album is the musician who played guitar. His name is Antônio Carlos Jobim, who also did arrangements and actively participated in the section, but his name could not officially appear on the album. So why the secrecy? Because he had an exclusive contract with another label, in this case Warner. Recording for a competing label would create legal problems. At that time, Jobim was under contract and tied to projects like the composer of Desafinado Plays and Wave, two very important records of Jobim's career. So recording for another label without permission could void contract and cause financial and legal penalties. That situation happened in those days with a certain regularity, and musicians then used a classical solution, use a pseudonym. And so it was born Tony Brazil. Antônio Carlos Jobim became Tony Brazil. This album became a cult for three reasons. One, it is a really rare document. One of those few recordings of Jobim playing guitar in a pure American jazz context. Also, somehow the album is aesthetically hybrid. It's neither authentic real-style bossa nor traditional jazz. It is a kind of bossa filtered through Hollywood Mancini. And also because for a while mystery remained. Very few people knew then that Tony Brazil was actually Tom Jobim. Somehow, this album essentially asks, what if Mancini had been Brazilian?

just heard the whole album Brazilian Mancini. It was recorded in 1965 with pianist Jack Wilson, bringing also Roy Ayers on vibraphone, Chico Batera on drums, Sebastião Neto on bass, and Tony Brazil on guitar. Tony Brazil actually is the pseudonym that Antônio Carlos Jobim used to record in that album. Let us continue with more Brazilian music played by important jazz pianists. Here are a few tracks with Bill Evans playing Brazilian music, starting with, again, Jobim's composition. This is called Saudade do Brasil.

We just heard The Dolphin, a composition by the Brazilian pianist Luiz Essa, played by arguably the most influential jazz pianist of all times, Bill Evans. Now, Bill Evans was touring Brazil in 1979. He played in Rio at Sala Cecília Meirelles, and right after the concert, he went to see his friend Luiz Essa play at Chico's Bar, a jazz club that existed in Rio in those days. What happened in that night is that Bill Evans went on stage and played in an improvised way with the band. So here is some of that also pretty rare recording of Bill Evans, the bass player of his trio Mark Johnson, and the musicians who were playing with Luiz Essa. They play Jobim's One Note Samba that actually turns into Stella by Starlight, a jazz classic, and then they play Corcovado. It is, as I said, completely improvised. The sound is not the best, but it is worth listening for being a historic register.

Come on, come on.

This was Corcovado by Antonio Carlos Jobim, played by Bill Evans and Luis Essa, as well as Mark Johnson, in 1979 in a jazz club in Rio called Chico's Bar. It was an improvised night where Bill Evans went to see his Brazilian friend Luis Essa play and ended that night also playing. Thank you everyone for joining us on From Ipanema to the World. I am Flavio Chamis. We will be back next Friday at 7 p.m. right here on WRCT 88.3 FM in Pittsburgh. 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